at this, or why look so intently at us as though by our own power or godliness we had made this man walk? The God of Abraham, Isaac, and Jacob, the God of our fathers, glorified his servant Jesus, whom you delivered up and denied in the presence of Pilate when he was determined to let him go. But you denied the Holy One and the just and asked for a murderer to be granted to you. And you killed the Prince of Life, whom God raised from the dead, of which we are witnesses. And his name, through faith in his name, has made this man strong, whom you see and know. Yes, the faith which comes through him has given him this perfect soundness in the presence of you all. Yet now, brethren, I know that you did it in ignorance, as did also your rulers. But those things which God foretold by the mouth of all of his prophets, that the Christ would suffer, he has thus fulfilled. First thing I want you to notice about this sermon is the peculiar spirit of political correctness and sensitivity in which it was delivered to its hearers. This is the kind of sermon that would cast people in jail if they preached this way today. That's why I don't do it. But it begins with Luke's record that as the lame man who was healed held on to Peter and John. Now, we know he wasn't holding on to Peter and John because he needed their physical support to stand. That was already established in the marvel of his miracle that we looked at the last time, where this man who was congenitally crippled had never stood on his own two feet in his entire life, were so miraculously healed by the touch of the apostles that he not only stood, he walked, he jumped and leapt for joy without any assistance or hand-holding by Peter and John. Yet we're told here that this man, after running around, praising God, jumping and leaping, he comes back to Peter and John and holds on to them for dear life. Wouldn't you? If someone had just cured you of such a malady that had afflicted you for so many years, you wouldn't want those people out of your sight. And so they came and held on tightly. And we read that all the people gathered together in the porch, which is called Solomon's, and they were greatly amazed. And Peter saw this, and he responded to the people, and he said, "Men of Israel, why do you marvel at this?" When you look through the New Testament in the record of the Gospels of the ministry of Jesus, which was a blaze of miracles, it's almost as if the authors of the Gospels had a literary formula in front of them, whereby they would tell the circumstances of the affliction, they would tell of the miraculous power of Christ in healing that affliction, and it was always followed by the same response of the people. And it was the response of astonishment. One of the first verbs you learn when you're studying Greek is the word thaumatzai, because of its frequency of use in the New Testament, the verb that indicates astonishment. Peter asks a question here that sounds like the giving of a sign, like the truck driver whose truck was stuck under the overpass and the policeman came up to him and said, "Get your truck stuck?" The man had a tremendous grasp of the obvious. Without batting an eyelash, the truck driver said, "No." He said, "I was delivering the overpass and I ran out of gas." Here's your sign. There's Peter. He's saying, "Well, why are you people amazed?" It's a wonder if somebody didn't say, "Are you crazy?
Why wouldn't we be amazed? We've been walking past this man every day. And he's been crippled from the day of his birth. And now he's walking around leaping and jumping and praising God. How else should we be but in a state of absolute marvel and amazement? But Peter wasn't being facetious, because he adds to the question, not only why do you marvel at this, but while you're marveling, you're looking at us as if we had the power, as if we had the godliness to give this man his strength. Now that would be amazing, is the implication, that if I could say, rise up and walk in my own strength, or if I could do this by virtue of my own godliness, then there's reason for amazement and for astonishment. But nobody in this town should be amazed at all of what you just witnessed. Had you noticed that when we raised this man, we did it in the name of Jesus of Nazareth? Then comes the sermon of all sermons. Why do you marvel? Why do you look so intently at us? As though by our own power and godliness we made this man walk. The God of Abraham, the God of Isaac, the God of Jacob, the God of our fathers. Now let me just stop here for a second. Notice something different about this sermon from the first one we looked at on the day of Pentecost. On the day of Pentecost, there were three different sections to Peter's sermon, each one in which he gave an exposition of some Old Testament passage. And in this sermon, he doesn't do that. But it's not as if he's now abandoning the scriptures, but rather he's compacting them, choosing his words carefully. And there is a summation of Old Testament prophecy about the Messiah that was to come. If you look carefully at the words that Peter chooses in this sermon, and he starts off by saying, you're looking at us as if we had the power and the godliness. So listen, where you ought to look is at the God of Abraham, the God of Isaac, the God of Jacob, the God of our fathers, who glorified his servant Jesus. Stop. Notice what Peter didn't say. He didn't say who glorified his son, Jesus. In this case, he doesn't say who glorified the prophet, Jesus, though he was that. Who glorified the Prince of Peace. No, the language that he used here takes them squarely back to the Old Testament. This work was done by the one who glorified his servant, Jesus, identifying Christ now with the promised Messiah of the latter portion of the book of Isaiah, the Ebed Yahweh, the servant of the Lord, the one whose exploits are set forth before us in Isaiah 53, the man of sorrows, acquainted with grief, the one who bears the sins of his people. That is the servant of the Lord that every Jew looked to the future to have appear on the scene of history. And now Peter is saying, don't look at me. Don't look at John. Look at the God of our fathers who in this act glorifies his servant, the servant of the Lord, whom you delivered up. Now, a sharp contrast. God, our God, is glorifying his servant. The same person, here's what you did. You didn't glorify him, but you delivered him up. First. Second, you denied him in the presence of Pontius Pilate when Pilate was determined, resolute, to let him go. But you denied the Holy One. Another messianic title, you see. Another prophecy from the Old Testament that the Messiah would be known as the Holy One of Israel. The first to recognize the identity of Christ in the gospel record were the demons
who screamed out at Jesus, "Why do you come to torment us before the time, O Holy One of Israel?" They knew who he was. And so Peter says, God glorified the one you denied, the one you betrayed in front of Pontius Pilate, the one who is the Holy One and the just one, or the righteous one. See, Peter's trying to communicate to these people something about the one they had crucified. He's the servant of the Lord, the Holy One of Israel, the righteous one who is to come, who is our righteousness. And in this place, you ask for a murderer. You didn't have to say it. Who's not holy and who's not just. But he goes on, you delivered, you denied, again you denied, and he goes further, and you killed. You killed him. You put to death the very Prince of Life. How many of you remember where you were and what you were doing when you heard the news of the assassination of John Fitzgerald Kennedy? Let me see your hands. Get them up there. Anybody who was old enough can answer that. Now, how many of you instantly can recall the name of the man allegedly killed by Lee Harvey Oswald the same day in Dallas? What was his name? How many of you know it? It was Officer Tippett. But how quickly we forget. And we remember all the details of the death of John Kennedy, but we forget the name of the man who was killed by the same assassin that same day in the same city of Dallas. Why? It's a terrible crime to murder a policeman. It's a crime to commit homicide at all. But the crime escalates in significance the higher the office of the victim. So that when you murder a president, it's now an assassination. It's now an unforgettable moment, a decisive moment in a nation's history. But the assassination of a president is nothing compared to the murder of the Prince of Life himself. Remember, John begins his gospel, in him was life. I am the way, the truth, and the life. I am Alpha. I am Omega. Here he is called the Prince of Life. And Peter said, and you murdered him. This is preaching for conviction. Whom God raised from the dead, of which we are witnesses. Are you surprised by that? Are you surprised that when you take the servant of the Lord, the Holy One of Israel, the righteous one, the Prince of Life, and you deny him and deliver him and you murder him, and now you marvel that the Son would be raised from the dead and his power would raise people from being crippled? What you ought to marvel at is that you're still alive. That fateful day in Connecticut, in Enfield, when Jonathan Edwards preached his sermon, Sinners in the Hands of an Angry God, in the midst of that sermon, he said, "Oh, sinner, you cannot give any sound reason why you have not dropped into the pit of hell since you rose from your bed this morning, except that the grace of God in his hand has held you up." Can you give any reason for God to keep you from everlasting destruction? Do you have any merit before which you can stand in front of God and say, "You owe it to me, God, to raise me up like you raised Jesus. You owe it to me to give me the same glory and the same honor, because I have the same worth."
God forbid that any of us would ever talk like that before God. You know, and I doubt if there's anybody in this room who would, in fact, say that to God. But my dear, sweet people, we think it all the time. And his name, not my name, not John's name, his name, through faith in his name, has made this man strong, whom you see and know.

prophets that the Christ would suffer, he has thus fulfilled. Now, do you see the acceptive clause here that's in this text? Maybe it's the thing you're counting on. Maybe it's the thing that you see as your ticket out of hell at the last judgment, that God is going to give you a free pass on the basis of your ignorance. I was talking to somebody this week, and they were telling me, he said, so-and-so, my friend, is not an atheist. He's an agnostic. I said, an agnostic is the worst kind of atheist. And he said, what do you mean? I said, well, theism means that you affirm the existence of God or gods. Atheism covers everything outside the category of theism. And the agnostic is outside the category of the theist because he will not affirm the existence of God and then blames God for it. Says, the reason I can't affirm the existence of God is because I am agnosko. I am without knowledge. The Latin translation of agnosis or agnostic is ignoramus. I'm ignorant. Then the plea of the agnostic is this: oh God, if you just would have made yourself known to me, if you just would have shown me a miracle, if you just would have given me sufficient data to make a rational judgment, I would have been your most faithful supporter. That despite every moment of that person's existence, the heaven is declaring the glory of God, and God is manifesting himself plainly and clearly to his eternal power and deity before his very eyes and in the midst of his soul, so that every human being that walks upon this earth knows and knows with certainty that God exists. The sin of man is not that we don't know him, it's that we refuse to acknowledge him, even though we do know him. And when Paul says in Romans that they will be without excuse, what excuse do you think they'll be resting upon? The excuse of every self-proclaimed agnostic. I didn't know the gun was loaded. If I just would have known that you were there, I would have repented. I would have embraced the Savior. But I just missed it. Didn't get it. Please forgive me for my ignorance. Paul warns that ignorance is not going to be an excuse on the day of judgment, because it's not true. We are not ignorant. We are not without knowledge. We are not agnosis. And yet, in the early days of Christendom, the reality of a certain kind of ignorance plays a role. On the cross, our Lord cries out to his murderers, or in front of his murderers, I should say, crying to the Father, Father, forgive them, for they know not what they do. Father, be merciful to this mob. Lay aside your wrath for a moment because of their ignorance. They don't know what they're doing. And following on that, Peter is saying to this crowd, you murdered him, you killed him, you betrayed him, you denied him. But I know you did it in ignorance. And he goes on to say, but it was not an invincible ignorance, the kind that does excuse. It was a vincible ignorance. You were ignorant because you ignored the plain teaching of the Word of God, because he goes on to say that all that happened here in Jerusalem recently had been predicted in detail in the Old Testament, and had you been diligent students of the Word of God, you would not have been surprised by the death of your Messiah, nor would you have participated in screaming for his blood. Now, I'm surrounded in my community by people who are ignorant of the things of God, not because God hasn't shown us plainly what the truth is, not because God failed to manifest the true identity of Jesus by raising him from the dead, which, by the way, he never did for Mohammed or Confucius or Buddha or anybody else. But God has raised Christ from the dead, certifying him as his only son. But our ignorance, we say, well, it doesn't matter what you believe. You just take whatever religion you like.
You can trample the blood of Christ.

0: Christ into the ground. Hang on to Confucius, hang on to Mohammed. They're good people, following God to the best of their ability. No, they're running from God as fast as they can run. Into a religion of idolatry. Anything but the true God will satisfy the hearts of wicked people. And then when God shows plainly the truth of his son, we're amazed. Whoa. How could it be? Peter could have said, why aren't you running around the temple, jumping, leaping, and praising God? Because it's your God, the God of your fathers, the God of your heritage, who is glorifying his son. And you may think that what Peter said to these people was insensitive. You may think that it was harsh. You may say that it was offensive. But what you can't say is that it was false, because he spoke the unvarnished truth to those people who had in fact denied the Son of God, betrayed the Son of God, and murdered the Prince of Life. And we, by extension, are a part of that mob. Until we, like the man healed, cling to Christ like he was clinging to Peter and John, praying that he will never let us go and we will not lose our grip on him, because he alone is the Holy One, the Righteous One, the Prince of Life itself.
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O sing unto the Lord a new song. Sing unto the Lord all the earth. Sing unto the Lord, bless his name. Shew forth his salvation from day to day.

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1: Hear the Word. Reading from 1 John 4, verses 13 through 15. Hereby know we that we dwell in him, and he in us, because he hath given us of his Spirit. And we have seen and do testify that the Father sent the Son to be the Savior of the world. Whosoever shall confess that Jesus is the Son of God, God dwelleth in him, and he in God. Reading from 1 John 4, verses 13 through 15.

Psalm chapter 41, verse 13. Blessed be the Lord God of Israel, from everlasting to everlasting. Amen and amen.

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1 Corinthians 15, the Bible tells us that the death, burial, and resurrection of Jesus is of first importance. 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I'm Bob Lapine from Mornings on Family Radio. 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

Fanny Crosby was one of the most beloved hymn writers in history. She was blinded at the age of 6 due to a medical error, but despite that, she wrote more than 8,000 gospel hymns over the course of her life, including the much-beloved Blessed Assurance.

This is a hymn that points us to heaven, perfect submission and perfect delight. And for Fanny Crosby, death held no fear. She knew it would bring sight, and the first face she would ever see would be the face of Jesus.

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0: Cry aloud, spare not, lift up thy voice like a trumpet, and show my people their transgression, and the house of Jacob their sins. Yet they seek me daily, and delight to know my ways, as a nation that did righteousness, and forsook not the ordinance of their God. They ask of me the ordinances of justice, they take delight in approaching to God. Wherefore have we fasted, say they, and thou seest not? Wherefore have we afflicted our soul, and thou takest no knowledge? Behold, in the day of your fast ye find pleasure, and exact all your labors. Behold, ye fast for strife and debate, and to smite with the fist of wickedness. Ye shall not fast as ye do this day, to make your voice to be heard on high. Is it such a fast that I have chosen? A day for a man to afflict his soul? Is it to bow down his head as a thou call this a fast, and an acceptable day to the Lord? Is not this the fast that I have chosen, to loose the bands of wickedness, to undo the heavy burdens, and to let the oppressed go free, and that ye break every yoke? Is it not to deal thy bread to the hungry, and that thou bring the poor that are cast out to thy house, when thou seest the naked, that thou cover him, and that thou hide not thyself from thine own flesh? Then shall thy light break forth as the morning, and thine health shall spring forth speedily, and thy righteousness shall go before thee. The glory of the Lord shall be thy reward. Then shalt thou call, and the Lord shall answer. Thou shalt cry, and he shall say, Here I am. If thou take away from the midst of thee the yoke, the putting forth of the finger, and speaking vanity, and if thou draw out thy soul to the hungry, and satisfy the afflicted soul, then shall thy light rise in obscurity, and thy darkness be as the noonday. And the Lord shall guide thee continually, and satisfy thy soul in drought, and make fat thy bones, and thou shalt be like a watered garden, and like a spring of water, whose waters fail not. And they that shall be of thee shall build the old waste places. Thou shalt raise up the foundations of many generations, and thou shalt be called the repairer of the breach, the restorer of paths to dwell in. If thou turn away thy foot from the Sabbath, from doing thy pleasure on my holy day, and call the Sabbath a delight, the holy of the Lord, honorable, and shalt honor him, not doing thine own ways, nor finding thine own pleasure, nor speaking thine own words, then shalt thou delight thyself in the Lord. And I will cause thee to ride upon the high places of the earth, and feed thee with the heritage of Jacob thy father, for the mouth of the Lord hath spoken it. Behold, the Lord's hand is not shortened, that it cannot save, neither his ear heavy, that it cannot hear. But your iniquities have separated between you and your God, and your sins have hid his face from you, that he will not hear. For your hands are defiled with blood, and your fingers with iniquity. Your lips have spoken lies, your tongues hath muttered perverseness. None calleth for justice, nor any pleadeth for truth. They trust in vanity, and speak lies. They conceive mischief, and bring forth iniquity. They hatch cockatrice eggs, and weave the spider's web. He that eateth of their eggs dieth, and that which is crushed breaketh out into a viper. Their webs shall not become garments, neither shall they cover themselves with their works. Their works are works of iniquity, and the act of violence is in their hands. Their feet run to evil, and they make haste to shed innocent blood. Their thoughts are thoughts of iniquity. Wasting and destruction are in their paths. The way of peace they know not, and there is no judgment in their goings. They have made them crooked paths. Whoever goeth therein shall not know peace. Therefore is judgment far from us, neither doth justice overtake us. We wait for light, but behold obscurity, for brightness, but we walk in darkness. We grope for the walls like the blind, and we grope as if we had no eyes. We stumble at noonday as in the night. We are in desolate places as dead men. We roar all like bears, and mourn sore like doves. We look for judgment, but there is none, for salvation, but it is far off from us. For our transgressions are multiplied before thee, and our sins testify against us. For our transgressions are with us, and as for our iniquities, we know them. In transgressing and lying against the Lord, and in departing away from our God, speaking oppression and revolt, conceiving and uttering from the heart words of falsehood. And judgment is turned away backward, and justice standeth afar off, for truth is fallen in the street, and equity cannot enter. Yea, truth faileth, and he that departeth from evil maketh himself a prey. And the Lord saw it, and it displeased him that there was no judgment. And he saw that there was no man, and wondered that there was no intercessor. Therefore his arm brought salvation unto him, and his righteousness it sustained him. For he put on righteousness as a breastplate, and an helmet of salvation upon his head. And he put on the garments of vengeance for clothing, and was clad with zeal as a cloak. According to their deeds, accordingly he will repay, fury to his adversaries, recompense to his enemies. To the islands he will pay recompense. So shall they fear the name of the Lord from the west, and his glory from the rising of the sun. When the enemy shall come in like a flood, the Spirit of the Lord shall lift up a standard against him. And the Redeemer shall come to Zion, and unto them that turn from transgression in Jacob, saith the Lord. As for me, this is my covenant with them, saith the Lord. My Spirit that is upon thee, and my words which I have put in thy mouth, shall not depart out of thy mouth, nor out of the mouth of thy seed, nor out of the mouth of thy seed's seed, saith the Lord, from henceforth and forever. Arise, shine, for thy light is come, and the glory of the Lord is risen upon thee. For behold, the darkness shall cover the earth, and gross darkness the people. But the Lord shall arise upon thee, and his glory shall be seen upon thee. And the Gentiles shall come to thy light, and kings to the brightness of thy rising. Lift up thine eyes round about, and see. All they gather themselves together, they come to thee. Thy sons shall come from far, and thy daughters shall be nursed at thy side. Then thou shalt see, and flow together, and thine heart shall fear, and be enlarged. Because the abundance of the sea shall be converted unto thee, the forces of the Gentiles shall come unto thee. The multitude of camels shall cover thee, the dromedaries of Midian and Ephah, all they from Sheba shall come. They shall bring gold and incense, and they shall show forth the praises of the Lord. All the flocks of Kedar shall be gathered together unto thee, the rams of Nebaioth shall minister unto thee, they shall come up with acceptance on mine altar, and I will glorify the house of my glory. Who are these that fly as a cloud, and as the doves to their windows? Surely the isles shall wait for me, and the ships of Tarshish first, to bring thy sons from far, their silver and their gold with them, unto the name of the Lord thy God, and to the Holy One of Israel, because he hath glorified thee. And the sons of strangers shall build up thy walls, and their kings shall minister unto thee. For in my wrath I smote thee, but in my favor have I had mercy on thee. Therefore thy gates shall be open continually, they shall not be shut day nor night, that men may bring unto thee the forces of the Gentiles, and that their kings may be brought. For the nation and kingdom that will not serve thee shall perish, yea, those nations shall be utterly wasted. The glory of Lebanon shall come unto thee, the fir tree, the pine tree, and the box together, to beautify the place of my sanctuary. And I will make the place of my feet glorious. The sons also of them that afflicted thee shall come bending unto thee, and all they that despised thee shall bow themselves down at the soles of thy feet, and they shall call thee the city of the Lord, the Zion of the Holy One of Israel. Whereas thou hast been forsaken and hated, so that no man went through thee, I will make thee an eternal excellency, a joy of many generations. Thou shalt also suck the milk of the Gentiles, and shalt suck the breast of kings. And thou shalt know that I, the Lord, am thy Savior, and thy Redeemer, the Mighty One of Jacob. For brass I will bring gold, and for iron I will bring silver, and for wood brass, and for stones iron. I will also make thy officers peace, and thine exactors righteousness. Violence shall no more be heard in thy land, wasting nor destruction within thy borders. But thou shalt call thy walls salvation, and thy gates praise. The sun shall be no more thy light by day, neither for brightness shall the moon give light unto thee, but the Lord shall be unto thee an everlasting light, and thy God thy glory. Thy sun shall no more go down, neither shall thy moon withdraw itself. For the Lord shall be thine everlasting light, and the days of thy mourning shall be ended. Thy people also shall be all righteousness. They shall inherit the land forever, the branch of my planting, the work of my hands, that I may be glorified. A little one shall become a thousand, and a small one a strong nation. I, the Lord, will hasten it in his time.
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Psalm 91, verses 14 and 15. Because he has loved me, therefore I will deliver him. I will set him securely on high, because he has known my name. He will call upon me, and I will answer him. I will be with him in trouble. I will rescue him and honor him.

The Lord will guide you continually and satisfy your soul in drought and strengthen your bones. 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
2: 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These things have I written unto you that believe on the name of the Son of God, that ye may know that ye have eternal life, and that ye may believe on the name of the Son of God. And this is the confidence that we have in him, that if we ask anything according to his will, he heareth us. And if we know that he hear us, whatsoever we ask, we know that we have the petitions that we desired of him.
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Because he has loved me, therefore I will deliver him. I will set him securely on high, because he has known my name. He will call upon me, and I will answer him. I will be with him in trouble. I will rescue him and honor him.

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1: 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And if we know that he hear us, whatsoever we ask, we know that we have the petitions that we desired of him.
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1: 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And ye shall seek me and find me, when ye shall search for me with all your heart. 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

William Bradbury is a well-known hymn writer. He was born in York, Maine in 1816, came from a godly musical family, and though he worked on his father's farm, Bradbury practiced music constantly, eventually becoming an accomplished organist and choir director himself. Bradbury wrote melodies for many beloved hymns. Probably his best-known hymn, Jesus Loves Me. William added the memorable chorus, "Yes, Jesus loves me. Yes, Jesus loves me. The Bible tells me so."

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2: You ever have a longing for the good old days? I think all of us have said at one point or another, oh, I wish that it was like it was in the old days. In Job 29, Job cries out, oh, that I were as in months past. Looking at his present affliction, he longs for the good old days. And Charles Spurgeon, in his Morning by Morning devotional today, says, numbers of Christians can view the past with pleasure and disregard the present with dissatisfaction. We look on past days when we communed with the Lord as being sweet, as the best we've ever known, but in the present, we are clad in sable garb of gloom and dreariness. Once we have lived near to Jesus, now we feel that we've wandered from him, and we say, oh, that I were as in past months. Spurgeon says the causes of this mournful state of things are manifold. It may arise through a comparative neglect of prayer. He says, neglecting the closet is the beginning of all spiritual decline. It could be the result of idolatry. The heart's been occupied with something else more than with God. Our affections have been set on the things of earth instead of the things of heaven. He says, a jealous God will not and best. He will withdraw the sunshine of his presence from a cold, wandering heart. He says the cause could be self-confidence or self-righteousness. Pride is busy in the heart. Self is exalted instead of laying low at the foot of the cross. Christian Spurgeon says, if you are not now as you were in months past, do not rest satisfied with wishing for a return of former happiness. Go at once to seek your master. Tell him your state. Ask his grace and strength to help you walk more closely with him. Humble yourself before him and he will lift you up and give you yet again to enjoy the light of his countenance. Maybe that's a step you need to take today, to return to the Lord and say, restore to me the joy of my salvation today, Lord. Pray that prayer and see how he answers it.
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Welcome back to another episode of 5 Minutes in Church History. On this episode, we are going to travel along with our friend, the medieval theologian Anselm. Anselm was born in 1033, and he died in 1109. Over the course of his lifetime, he had 5 significant journeys, and we love the number 5 here on 5 Minutes in Church History. So let's go through these journeys together. The first journey comes when he is 23 years old. Anselm was born in the town of Aosta in the Burgundy region of Italy. He wanted to get to the monastery at Bec in Normandy, and in between his home and the monastery were the Alps. He sets off as a 23-year-old. It takes him 3 years to travel through the Alps and finally arrive at Bec. And when he gets there, he enters the monastery and comes under the mentorship and guidance of Lanfranc, the abbot. 7 years later, after William, who was also from Normandy, crosses the English Channel, defeats the British, and we know him in history as William the Conqueror, and he's established as the King of England, he summons Lanfranc to come across the English Channel and installs Lanfranc as the archbishop. That paves the way for Anselm to succeed Lanfranc as the abbot there at Bec. We need to fast forward a little bit for his second journey, and that's 1093. In 1093, Lanfranc dies, and the succession plan of Anselm at Bec worked out pretty well, so the idea was to have him come and succeed Lanfranc as archbishop. So in 1093, Anselm himself crosses the English Channel, is installed as the archbishop. From the beginning of his time in that post, he had a rocky relationship with the king, and that rocky relationship ended in 1098 when William II exiled Anselm. And so we have his third journey. He first sets off for Rome. He arrives in April, and he gets immediately involved in the Filioque controversy. This is that very important theological controversy that led to the split between the church in the West and the church in the East, and had to do with the procession of the Holy Spirit. In the East, the Holy Spirit proceeded from the Father, and the West stressed that the Holy Spirit proceeded from the Father and the Son. And that expression in English, and the Son, is one word in Latin, filioque. Well, after that controversy was settled, the next controversy was the Siege of Capua. This is down near Naples, and the Saracen forces and the Norman forces joined together to take on the southern Italian states. That lasted for 40 days, and Anselm's intention was not to stay at Rome. It was to get to the little town of Liberi, and he needed to wait for that siege to end, and then he could get to Liberi safely. And when it ended, off he went. Liberi is about 35 miles north of Naples, a picturesque, charming, stunningly beautiful town, and there's a monastery there, and Anselm wrote his text, Cur Deus Homo. Well, things cooled with William II, and Anselm was invited back, and so he had to leave his exile and head back to Canterbury. But that didn't last long, and a new king comes along, King Henry I. And in 1103, King Henry now exiles Anselm, and he's going to spend another 3 years in exile, and he begins that exile with yet another trip to Rome. Well, here's the fascinating thing about these two, especially the two exile journeys of Anselm. He wrote while he was at Bec. He wrote his Monologion, which isn't as talked about as much as the Proslogion, but there in the 1070s, he wrote those philosophical texts. Then in the 1080s, he wasn't writing as much because he was busy with his administrative duties. And of course, when he goes over to be the Archbishop of Canterbury, he's even more busy with his duties. And it's in these exiles that he was able to write these texts that have been such a great gift to the church. Well, there's Anselm and his exiles and his travels and his books. And I'm Steve Nichols, and thanks for joining us for 5 Minutes in Church History.

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3: Romans 10:17 says, "Faith comes by hearing, and hearing by the word of God." 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
4: Acts chapter 10. Now while Peter wondered within himself what this vision which he had seen meant, behold, the men who had been sent from Cornelius had made inquiry for Simon's house and stood before the gate. And they called and asked whether Simon, whose surname was Peter, was lodging there. While Peter thought about the vision, the Spirit said to him, "Behold, three men are seeking you. Arise, therefore, go down and go with them, doubting nothing, for I have sent them." Then Peter went down to the men who had been sent to him from Cornelius and said, "Yes, I am he whom you seek. For what reason have you come?" And they said, "Cornelius, the centurion, a just man, one who fears God and has a good reputation among all the nation of the Jews, was divinely instructed by a holy angel to summon you to his house and to hear words from you." Then he invited them in and lodged them. On the next day, Peter went away with them, and some brethren from Joppa accompanied him. And the following day, they entered Caesarea. Now Cornelius was waiting for them and had called together his relatives and close friends. As Peter was coming in, Cornelius met him and fell down at his feet and worshipped him. But Peter lifted him up, saying, "Stand up, I myself am also a man." And as he talked with him, he went in and found many who had come together. Then he said to them, "You know how unlawful it is for a Jewish man to keep company with or go to one of another nation. But God has shown me that I should not call any man common or unclean. Therefore, I came without objection as soon as I was sent for. I ask then, for what reason have you sent for me?" So Cornelius said, "4 days ago I was fasting until this hour, and at the ninth hour I prayed in my house. And behold, a man stood before me in bright clothing and said, 'Cornelius, your prayer has been heard, and your alms are remembered in the sight of God. Send therefore to Joppa and call Simon here, whose surname is Peter. He is lodging in the house of Simon, a tanner, by the sea. When he comes, he will speak to you.' So I sent to you immediately, and you have done well to come. Now, therefore, we are all present before God to hear all the things commanded you by God." Then Peter opened his mouth and said, "In truth, I perceive that God shows no partiality. But in every nation, whoever fears him and works righteousness is accepted by him. The word which God sent to the children of Israel, preaching peace through Jesus Christ, he is Lord of all. That word you know, which was proclaimed throughout all Judea and began from Galilee after the baptism which John preached, how God anointed Jesus of Nazareth with the Holy Spirit and with power, who went about doing good and healing all who were oppressed by the devil, for God was with him. And we are witnesses of all things which he did both in the land of the Jews and in Jerusalem, whom they killed by hanging on a tree. Him God raised up on the third day and showed him openly, not to all the people, but to witnesses chosen before by God, even to us who ate and drank with him after he arose from the dead. And he commanded us to preach to the people and to testify that it is he who was ordained by God to be judge of the living and the dead. To him all the prophets witness that through his name, whoever believes in him will receive remission of sins. While Peter was still speaking these words, the Holy Spirit fell upon all those who heard the word. And those of the circumcision who believed were astonished, as many as came with Peter, because the gift of the Holy Spirit had been poured out on the Gentiles also. For they heard them speak with tongues and magnify God. Then Peter answered, "Can anyone forbid water that these should not be baptized who have received the Holy Spirit just as we have?" And he commanded them to be baptized in the name of the Lord. Then they asked him to stay a few days. Acts chapter 11. Now the apostles and brethren who were in Judea heard that the Gentiles had also received the word of God. And when Peter came up to Jerusalem, those of the circumcision contended with him, saying, "You went in to uncircumcised men and ate with them." But Peter explained it to them in order from the beginning, saying, "I was in the city of Joppa praying, and in a trance I saw a vision, an object descending like a great sheet, let down from heaven by four corners, and it came to me. When I observed it intently and considered, I saw four-footed animals of the earth, wild beasts, creeping things, and birds of the air. And I heard a voice saying to me, 'Rise, Peter, eat and kill.' But I said, 'Not so, Lord, for nothing common or unclean has at any time entered my mouth.' But the voice answered me again from heaven, 'What God has cleansed, you must not call common.' Now this was done three times, and all were drawn up again into heaven. At that very moment, three men stood before the house where I was, having been sent to me from Caesarea. Then the Spirit told me to go with them, doubting nothing. Moreover, these six brethren accompanied me, and we entered the man's house. And he told us how he had seen an angel standing in his house, who said to him, 'Send men to Joppa, and call for Simon, whose surname is Peter, who will tell you words by which you and all your household will be saved.' And as I began to speak, the Holy Spirit fell upon them, as upon us at the beginning. Then I remembered the word of the Lord, how he said, 'John indeed baptized with water, but you shall be baptized with the Holy Spirit.' If therefore God gave them the same gift as he gave us when we believed on the Lord Jesus Christ, who was I that I could withstand God?" When they heard these things, they became silent, and they glorified God, saying, "Then God has also granted to the Gentiles repentance to life." Now those who were scattered after the persecution that arose over Stephen traveled as far as Phoenicia, Cyprus, and Antioch, preaching the word to no one but the Jews only. But some of them were men from Cyprus and Cyrene, who, when they had come to Antioch, spoke to the Hellenists, preaching the Lord Jesus. And the hand of the Lord was with them, and a great number believed and turned to the Lord. Then news of these things came to the ears of the church in Jerusalem, and they sent out Barnabas to go as far as Antioch. When he came and had seen the grace of God, he was glad, and encouraged them all that with purpose of heart they should continue with the Lord. For he was a good man, full of the Holy Spirit and of faith, and a great many people were added to the Lord. Then Barnabas departed for Tarsus to seek Saul, and when he had found him, he brought him to Antioch. So it was that for a whole year they assembled with the church and taught a great many people, and the disciples were first called Christians in Antioch. And in these days, prophets came from Jerusalem to Antioch. Then one of them, named Agabus, stood up and showed by the Spirit that there was going to be a great famine throughout all the world, which also happened in the days of Claudius Caesar. Then the disciples, each according to his ability, determined to send relief to the brethren dwelling in Judea. This they also did, and sent it to the elders by the hands of Barnabas and Saul.
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Now, some of you feel weak. Physically weak, some of you are. You may feel terribly weak spiritually, nearly to the stopping point. And in the face of temptations that come your way, you say to yourself, I don't know what I shall ever do. It seems I can't ever gain the victory over these things.

0: 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He will not allow your foot to be moved. He who keeps you will not slumber.
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Psalm 9, verses 9 and 10. The Lord is a stronghold for the oppressed, a stronghold in times of trouble. And those who know your name put their trust in you. For you, O Lord, have not forsaken those who seek you.

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1: 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Reading from Ephesians 1, verses 3 through 5. Blessed be the God and Father of our Lord Jesus Christ, who hath blessed us with all spiritual blessings in heavenly places in Christ, according as he hath chosen us in him before the foundation of the world, that we should be holy and without blame before him in love, having predestinated us unto the adoption of children by Jesus Christ to himself, according to the good pleasure of his will.
2: Hi, this is Tom Evans, and this last July 4th was very unusual in that it is the 250th anniversary of the signing of the Declaration of Independence. Have you ever considered just how uniquely different these United States are in comparison to every other country in history? Other countries have tried to copy our Constitution and system of government, but have failed because they misunderstand the fundamental importance of liberty and our right to life as given to us by God, our Creator. What was so unique about America's founding was the acknowledgement and dependence of our founders upon God and His natural laws. For those of us who have experienced true liberty, the liberty that frees us from sin and death, we can be grateful that God has placed us in a country, that we can therefore boldly declare the news of liberty from death in Christ Jesus. 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

Psalm 9, verses 1 and 2. I will give thanks to the Lord with my whole heart. I will recount all of your wonderful deeds. I will be glad and exult in you.

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Psalm 46, 1 through 3. God is our refuge and strength, a very present help in trouble. 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

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How great is the sum of them. If I should count them, they would be more in number than the sand. When I awake, I am still with you. 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

0: The steadfast love of the Lord never ceases. Now, do you get this? Do you see what's happening here? That the faithfulness of God is not something that simply exists when the band is playing and the sun is shining and all is well with our souls. No, the faithfulness of God is of vital information to us when the reverse is the case.
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2: Everyone has a part to play in growing the kingdom of God. 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
3: I made a choice to pledge. 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And you know what? I have seen in the last 3 months such a big change. I can feel God's presence. He's just been blessing me so much. I did take a chance, and I really see the fruit of it.
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4: 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Well, these receptors also help tell the brain when the mouse's thirst is quenched. 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
2: Our scripture reading today is from the book of Isaiah. And here in chapter 58, verses 6 through 12, God promises that when you call on Him, He is faithful to answer and deliver you from all evil.
7: Is not this the fast that I have chosen? To loose the bands of wickedness, to undo the heavy burdens, and to let the oppressed go free, and that ye break every yoke? Is it not to deal thy bread to the hungry, and that thou bring the poor that are cast out to thy house? When thou seest the naked, that thou cover him, and that thou hide not thyself from thine own flesh? Then shall thy light break forth as the morning, and thine health shall spring forth speedily, and thy righteousness shall go before thee. The glory of the Lord shall be thy rearward. Then shalt thou call, and the Lord shall answer. Thou shalt cry, and he shall say, Here I am. If thou take away from the midst of thee the yoke, the putting forth of the finger, and speaking vanity, and if thou draw out thy soul to the hungry, and satisfy the afflicted soul, then shall thy light rise in obscurity, and thy darkness be as the noonday. And the Lord shall guide thee continually, and satisfy thy soul in drought, and make fat thy bones, and thou shalt be like a watered garden, and like a spring of water, whose waters fail not. And they that shall be of thee shall build the old waste places. Thou shalt raise up the foundations of many generations, and thou shalt be called the repairer of the breach, the restorer of paths to dwell in.
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8: We have people who are deeply disturbed about the state of our culture who never hit their knees. Ian Bounds has said, when we depend upon men, we get what men can do. When we depend upon mechanisms, we get what mechanisms can do. But when we depend

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Homer W. Hodge said, prayer should be the breath of our breathing and the life of our living.

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Psalm 46, 1 through 3. God is our refuge and strength, a very present help in trouble. Therefore, we will not fear, though the earth gives way, though the mountains be moved into the heart of the sea, though its waters roar and foam, though the mountains tremble at its swelling.

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If I should count them, they would be more in number than the sand. When I awake, I am still with you. 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

0: The steadfast love of the Lord never ceases. Now, do you get this? Do you see what's happening here? That the faithfulness of God is not something that simply exists when the band is playing and the sun is shining and all is well with our souls. No, the faithfulness of God is of vital information to us when the reverse is the case.
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0: promises of God, exceeding great and precious promises. God's promises are indeed precious, and they are great. And Charles Spurgeon says, if you would know experimentally the preciousness of the promises and enjoy them in your own heart, meditate much upon them. Thinking over the hallowed words will often be the prelude to their fulfillment. But along with meditating on the promises of God, seek in your soul to receive them as being the very words of God. Speak to your soul this way. If I were dealing with a man's promise, I should carefully consider the ability and the character of the man who had covenanted with me. My soul, it is God, even your God, God who cannot lie, who speaks to you. He is a God who is unchangeable, nor does he lack any power. It is the God that made the heavens and the earth who has spoken these promises to you. Nor can he fail in wisdom as to the time when he will bestow the favors, for he knows when it is best to give and when it is best to withhold. Therefore, seeing that it is the word of a God so true, so immutable, so powerful, so wise, I will and must believe his promises. If we thus meditate upon the promises of God and consider the one who is the promiser, we will experience their sweetness and obtain their fulfillment. Let's remember and stand on the promises of God today.
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2: It's great to be with you today on Family Radio. So Psalm 42 gives us a glimpse into a struggle that many Christians know all too well. Psalmist says, I will say to God, my rock, why have you forgotten me? Why do I go mourning because of the oppression of the enemy? And maybe you've experienced moments like that yourself. Maybe late at night when everything's quiet and your mind begins to run and race. Thoughts start creeping in, telling you that you've made too many mistakes, you're a failure, God is, without a doubt, disappointed in you, and your situation is beyond hope. And those battles are not uncommon among God's people. Even the best of saints, Scripture, walk through them. In Psalm 42, you can just sense that the writer feels completely abandoned and overwhelmed. He doesn't have any answers. Surrounded by sorrow and confusion, which is kind of like wandering through this thick fog, unable to see a way forward. But then he does something remarkable. He begins to preach truth to himself. In the latter part of the psalm, he says, why are you cast down, O my soul, and why are you disquieted within me? Hope in God, for I shall yet praise him, the help of my countenance and my God. Notice he stops listening to his fears and all that negative self-talk, and he starts speaking God's promises back to his own heart. Nothing on the outside has really changed. Circumstances haven't changed. His enemies are still there. The fog has not yet completely lifted. Something inside him has changed. His eyes have moved off of himself and onto God, onto the place where new strength and new hope will come. So, you know, sometimes faith is just a matter of looking at your soul in the eye and saying, hope in God. God is still with you. He's still faithful. And he is still your rock.
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0: And on a Monday morning, as we start our day, start our week together here on Family Radio, it is time for this week's Pastor Bob's Breakfast Book Club Book of the Week. We're going to be looking at a classic book from John Stott called The Cross of Christ. This is a modern classic, and I think many of you know John Stott, who was a pastor and a Bible teacher for many years in England. His book, The Cross of Christ, is probably his best-known book, although he was prolific, and many of his books are great treasures. One of the interesting things that Stott says in the book, as he's talking about the cross of Christ, he is preparing to talk about the work of Christ, but first he has to talk about our sin, and he addresses the issue of envy. I don't know if you've ever thought about envy and wondered why it is a particularly terrible sin, but envy is, as Stott says, the reverse side of a coin called vanity. He says, nobody is ever envious of others who is not first proud of himself. When we look at others experiencing joy or blessing, we see them with things we wish we had. There's a root of pride there for us. We are thinking we deserve something that God has not given us. We think that we're somehow entitled to some great thing. And so this envy that we have of others is really revealing, as Stott says, a self-focus in our own lives and in our own hearts. And it's that inward self-focus that the Bible calls sin. And it's because of our sin that the cross of Christ is necessary. So we're going to explore that all this week, looking at John Stott's classic book, The Cross of Christ, here during Mornings on Family Radio.
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1: All right, thank you very much. And hello again, radio friends. How in the world are you? You doing all right? Oh, I pray so. Every day before I start these broadcasts, I pray that God may put his truth and his love into my heart and into my voice, so that regardless of the fact that we've never met and may never meet physically this side of the glory, you'll know there's somebody there that thinks about you and cares about you and wants somehow to share God's good things with you. And I trust there'll be something just specially for you today in answer to prayer. Well, we're looking at 1 Peter 1. He said, being born again, not of corruptible seed, but of incorruptible by the word of God, which liveth and abideth forever. Our Lord Jesus spoke of the word as good seed. The good seed is the word, said he. God's word planted in your heart. Now, how does that work? Well, quite simply, the word of God takes shape in your life, first of all, when you read it. Many people never read their Bibles. They may look at them, glance at them, look for some familiar verse. I have many verses underlined in one of my Bibles, and in the morning hours especially, I look into that well-worn Bible, and I find precious passages underlined that I just sort of chew on and smack my spiritual lips over, and that's good. But the Bible is to be read. Dr. Walter Wilson of sainted memory used to say in his whimsical way, open up your King James Version of the Bible, and you'll find that it says appointed to be read. Well, of course it is. You read it. Then second, meditate on it. That is, think about it. What is this saying to me? And why is it saying it? And what of it? And what ought I to do about it? Meditate on it. Third, memorize the Word of God. Every passage that you read has some special verse that you ought to fix in memory. And don't give me that old line about you can't remember. You know you can remember things that are important. You know your social security number, and you know your phone number, and you know a number of other things that you've memorized. No question about that. So you can memorize something if you work at it. Long ago, Jim Rayburn, the founder of the Young Life Crusade, many years ago, said to me, it would be in the early 1940s, he said, if you'll say a verse over with the reference once a day for 7 weeks, you'll have the verse and it will have you. And that, of course, is absolutely true. I took him at his word and began that procedure with the Navigator's topical memory system of 108 verses arranged by topics. And many of them, of course, I knew from a child, but others were new to me. And so I said them over with the reference. And before long, they were fastened in my memory. And then the fourth step is get it back into your unconscious mind. The old-timers used to call it subconscious, but that's gone out of vogue now. And they call it the unconscious mind. That's the computer portion of your mind that occupies the space around your cerebellum or wherever it is. And you put the Word of God in your conscious memory by meditating upon it and memorizing it, and then you allow the Holy Spirit of God to get it back into the computer portion of your mind where he can bring it out when you need it. And that is how the Word of God changes your entire life. It takes hold of the instinctual reactions that you have to the various situations in life that you experience. The Word of God. Now he says it liveth and abideth forever. It is a living document. The Bible is a living document. The writer to the Hebrews says the word of God is quick. That's our word alive, alive and powerful, sharper than any two-edged sword, piercing even to the dividing asunder of the soul and spirit and of the joints and marrow, and is a discerner of the thoughts and intents of the heart. This is a living document. If you dare to read it, you'll find that it's speaking to you. And God, through the indwelling Holy Spirit that indwells the believer, is speaking to you through his word. It's alive and it's powerful. And then he says it abideth forever. God's word doesn't change. Don't treat yourself to any double talk about the Bible. If God didn't mean it, he wouldn't have said it. But he did say it, and he did mean it, and you and I better heed it. That's the axiomatic truth there. It liveth and abideth forever. Now, Peter draws a contrast here. All flesh, said he, is as grass, and all the glory of man like the flower of grass. The grass withereth, and the flower thereof falleth away. But the word of the Lord endureth forever, and this is the word which by the gospel is preached unto you. This message of faith in the Lord Jesus Christ and salvation through faith in him is based on the eternal word of God, and it isn't going to change. Everything else about human nature changes. We had a reunion back in October of last year in Chicago, where all of the original leaders of Youth for Christ were gathered together. Torrey Johnson was our first international president, and he was there, and all the other succeeding presidents of Youth for Christ were there. The old rally directors who used to appear on the platform with a bow tie, complete with flashing electric lights and all of that, you know. They were all there. But after nearly 50 years... well, 40-some anyway, it was surprising to see how folk had changed. You know, the wrinkles had appeared, the hair had thinned out, the corpus delicti was pretty thick around the middle, the hearing aid had appeared, and the bifocals and trifocals, so on. Things change. Oh, yes. People change. Oh, yes. Situations change. Oh, yes. Localities change. Oh, yes. When I was a boy, we lived at 18th and Euclid in Cleveland, Ohio. That was the location of the Spencerian Commercial School, of which my father was the janitor. And there was a little three-room flat in the basement, which was part of his compensation, and that's where he lived. He and my sister Mildred and I, my mother had gone to heaven, and that was the little family. And I used to sit in the front window of the two-story stone building that housed the classrooms of that school, facing on Euclid Avenue, and watch the cars going by, and I could tell the make and model of every one of them. That was my hobby as a 6- and 7-, 8-year-old boy. I knew the cars and the make and model of them. And then Euclid Avenue was paved in those days with wooden blocks covered with tar. Can you imagine that? And can you imagine how slippery that would get when it rained? Well, it did, I'll tell you. And so one of my indoor sports was going up there on a rainy day and watching the cars skid around and very secretly hoping that maybe somebody would have a fender bender and I could see the excitement. Today, that whole area is a parking lot. Gone is the building with its memories of childhood. And everything is different. And the street, of course, is paved with a different kind of paving material. And the streetcars are gone. And the church across the street, Euclid Avenue Baptist Church, is gone. I used to go to that church. I sat on the aisle and listened to Paul Rader preach and saw Lance Latham and Merrill Dunlop playing the twin pianos, all of that. I went as a boy to hear William Jennings Bryan speak in that church. It's gone now. Everything's changed. Huh? That's the way it is, isn't it? You can't do anything about it. But the word of God, it says, liveth. It's alive. It'll speak to you if you let it. And it abideth forever. Hallelujah. No change today. And your Savior remains. Hebrews says Jesus Christ the same yesterday and today and forever. You can count on him. Oh, yes, you can. That's a great comfort to me, you know, because I can see as the years go by that things are different and attitudes are different and the culture is changing and all of that. Well, let it rock along with it, roll along with the tide, change where you must, but depend upon the everlasting gospel, the rock solid truth of the Word of God, inerrant, infallible, eternal Word of God, the Bible. You can depend upon it. Now, that's what Peter's talking about. Born again by the Word of God. Why? Because everything around you is changing. It's just like the grass that withers. It comes up and the little delicate flowers. Did you ever examine the flowers on a blade of grass? So delicate. I have a book in my library that was written by an artist who made a lifetime career. I suppose it started as a hobby and it turned out to be a career of painting the flowers of the grasses of the world. Some of them exquisitely beautiful. Tiny, tiny, tiny little flowerlets that nobody notices, but God has put the beauty that is almost breathtaking into them. The flower of the grass. He says it's gone overnight. And so it is. And that's what your life and mine is. It passes by so quickly. But God's Word abides forever. You can anchor to the Word of God. You can stand firm on the Word of God. You can risk any situation on obedience to the Word of God, and you'll never lose out. You can risk any decision, any situation, on obedience to the Word of God, and you'll never lose out. Hallelujah. The Word of the Lord endureth forever. Now he says, you're connected because you've received the gospel of the Lord Jesus. Christ died for our sins according to the Scriptures. You've received the gospel based on the Bible. He said, this is the word which by the gospel is preached unto you. How do you make God's eternal word become the anchor of your soul? You trust Jesus as your Lord and Savior. You hide the word in your heart, and it does control your attitudes, your thoughts, and your reactions, and your decisions as a result. It's good truth, isn't it? Now he says, wherefore, this is chapter 2, verse 1. Wherefore, what is the result of getting serious about the Word of God? Laying aside. There are some things I have to deal with. My pet sins, the things that I make excuses for. Have you ever known someone who is chronically late and they always had a reason for it? It's funny almost, isn't it? You know that Jane or John Doe, whoever they may be, they're going to be late. So, all right, they come in, they're 10 minutes late, and they say, oh, there was such a terrible traffic jam on Route 80. Well, shucks, if it hadn't been that, it would have been something else. You know, we have our excuses for our shortcomings and our pet sins. We have to face up to that if we're going to get serious about the Word of God. That's what we're saying here. If you're going to get serious about God's Word, I shall have to face up to the things that I've been excusing in my life. What are they? Laying aside all malice. That is a feeling of anger and envy and ill will toward other human beings. Lay it aside. Well, time is gone on this broadcast. I'm coming back to this the next time we get together. Dear Father, today, may the Word of God take hold in our lives so that we'll be anchored on God's eternal rock of truth. In Jesus' name I ask it, amen. Till I meet you once again by way of radio, walk with the King today and be a blessing.
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0: you've got people you would never go on vacation with sitting next to you, and you wouldn't like it if you did, but there they are, and you've got young people, and you've got elderly people that are trying hard to keep with the program, and we're all put together there.
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0: When the word comes, let us worship God, then suddenly status, age, gender, financial capacity, it's gone. And that's the exciting thing about it. And children get a grasp of that as well.
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And I hope your Monday's off to a great start. Glad to have you with us here this morning on Family Radio. I'm Bob Lapine. Time for our Bible quiz. You ready for your questions this morning? All right. Do we need to stretch? Everybody stretch? Yeah, I needed to stretch whether you did or not. So here is question number one this morning. According to the Apostle Paul in 1 Corinthians 1:18, the message of the cross is what to those who are perishing? The message of the cross is what to those who are perishing? Question number two. The same verse says that the message of the cross is this to those who are being saved. So it's one thing for those who are perishing. It's something else for those who are being saved. What is it? Those are questions one and two. Question number three. Hebrews 9 says Jesus appeared on earth to do what? By the sacrifice of himself. He appeared to put away something by the sacrifice of himself. What did he appear to put away? So again, the message of the cross is one thing for those who are perishing, something else for those who are being saved. Questions one and two. What is it for those who are perishing? What is it for those who are being saved? And Hebrews 9:26. Jesus appeared on earth to do this, to put this away by sacrificing himself. What is it? You think you know? You ready to hum along or sing along to this hymn while we get ready to hear the answers? That's what we're going to do. The answers are coming up here on Family Radio.

0: It's Bob Lapine with you this morning here on Family Radio. Glad to have you along. Thanks for joining us. Just had our Bible quiz a few minutes ago. I've got the answers. Let's see how you did this morning. Question number one, 1 Corinthians 1:18 says, "The message of the cross is this for those who are perishing." What is it? It is foolishness. Foolishness for those who are perishing. Question number two, "The message of the cross is this for those who are being saved." What is it? It is the power of God for those who are being saved. Foolishness to those who are perishing, the power of God for those who are being saved. And then finally, Hebrews 9:26 says, "Jesus appeared on earth to put this away by the sacrifice of himself." What was he putting away? He was putting away sin. He was putting sin to death, according to Hebrews 9:26. Did you get all three of those? Well, let's see how you do tomorrow morning. Tuesday edition of the quiz comes up tomorrow morning here on Family Radio.
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2: Proud people feel wounded when others are promoted and they're overlooked.
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Whatever gain I had, I counted as loss for the sake of Christ. Indeed, I count everything as loss because of the surpassing worth of knowing Christ Jesus, my Lord. For his sake, I've suffered the loss of all things and count them as rubbish in order that I may gain Christ and be found in him, not having a righteousness of my own, but that which comes through faith, that I may know Christ and the power of his resurrection.

And on a Monday morning, let's go to the Lord together in prayer this morning. Proverbs 12 says, "Fools show their annoyance at once, but the prudent overlook an insult." Proverbs 19, "A person's wisdom yields patience. It is to one's glory to overlook an offense." So, Father, as we come to you this morning, we pray for patience today. We pray that we would not be fools who show our annoyance at once. Help us to overlook offenses and insults. Help us to cover a multitude of sins. Help us to be men and women who are characterized by patience today. Fill us with that fruit of the Spirit as we yield to you this morning. We ask it in Jesus' name. Amen.

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0: First Chronicles chapter 29, verse 11. Thine, O Lord, is the greatness, and the power, and the glory, and the victory, and the majesty.
1: Then sings my soul.
0: For all that is in the heaven and in the earth is thine. 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
1: And I hope you're having a great Monday morning. Glad to have you joining us here on Family Radio. This week, we are exploring John Stott's classic book called The Cross of Christ. It is Pastor Bob's Breakfast Book Club Book of the Week, and we're looking at many of the insights in that book. Stott, talking about the cross of Christ, says that what dominated the mind of Jesus throughout his ministry was not the living, but the giving of his life. He was focused intently on the mission for which he had come. He knew why he was here. He understood it clearly. God had made it clear to him. He didn't look forward to the giving of his life. In fact, in the garden, he asked God if it was possible to have the cup removed. But he knew it was the mission he was on, to offer up his own life in our place. It dominated his thinking. It was at the forefront of his mind. And of course, it should be at the forefront of our mind today and every day. In 1 Corinthians 15, the Bible says that the crucifixion and resurrection of Jesus is of first importance. It's the heart of the gospel. It is what everything hangs on. And so this idea, the cross of Christ, the giving of his life on our behalf, that's the center point of our Christian faith. And we should be re-believing the gospel that is a result of his finished work every day. We should come again to the cross of Christ, and we should say, thank you, Lord, for what you accomplished on the cross for us.

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1: Welcome to Bible Q&A with John MacArthur. This is Denny Nugent with today's question. It comes from the Gospel of Matthew chapter 21, where Jesus says, those with faith will be able to say to this mountain, quote, be taken up and cast into the sea, and it will happen. And all things you ask in prayer, believing, you will receive. Now, John, simple question. Is Jesus speaking literally here? Can a believer's faith potentially move mountains?
2: I don't know, Denny. How about yours? Have you pulled that off? Do you know any other Christians that have prayed and mountains have all of a sudden moved somewhere? I don't. In fact, I don't even know anybody in the Bible that prayed a mountain away. I don't even remember Jesus praying a mountain away or any apostle praying a mountain away. And with all of the contemporary charismania going on, you would think that if they had that power, they'd be moving the mountains all over the place just to make life a lot easier for some folks. Of course, that doesn't mean that you can move a mountain and have it thrown into the sea. This is simply a sort of hyperbole on a large cosmic scale. This is simply to remind us that when we come before God in faith, we ask Him, believing that He has the power to do what is in His will, He will do it. These are analogical mountains. These are hypothetical mountains. These are spiritual mountains. These are not physical things. He speaks figuratively about the limitless power of God. And that limitless power is unleashed in the lives of those with true faith. And they do things more important than moving mountains. They are used by God to bring people to the knowledge of Christ and to save them forever.
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Psalm chapter 89, verse 1. I will sing of the mercies of the Lord forever. With my mouth will I make known your faithfulness to all generations.

hope you're having a great Monday morning. Glad to have you joining us here on Family Radio. This week, we are exploring John Stott's classic book called The Cross of Christ. It is Pastor Bob's Breakfast Book Club Book of the Week, and we're looking at many of the insights in that book. Stott, talking about the cross of Christ, says that what dominated the mind of Jesus throughout his ministry was not the living, but the giving of his life. He was focused intently on the mission for which he had come. He knew why he was here. He understood it clearly. God had made it clear to him. He didn't look forward to the giving of his life. In fact, in the garden, he asked God if it was possible to have the cup removed. But he knew it was the mission he was on, to offer up his own life in our place. It dominated his thinking. It was at the forefront of his mind. And of course, it should be at the forefront of our mind today and every day. In 1 Corinthians 15, the Bible says that the crucifixion and resurrection of Jesus is of first importance. It's the heart of the gospel. It is what everything hangs on. And so this idea, the cross of Christ, the giving of his life on our behalf, that's the center point of our Christian faith. And we should be re-believing the gospel that is a result of his finished work every day. We should come again to the cross of Christ, and we should say, thank you, Lord, for what you accomplished on the cross for us.

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1: Hear the word. Reading from 1 Peter 1, verses 3 through 5. Blessed be the God and Father of our Lord Jesus Christ, which, according to his abundant mercy, hath begotten us again unto a lively hope by the resurrection of Jesus Christ from the dead, to an inheritance incorruptible and undefiled, and that fadeth not away, reserved in heaven for you, who are kept by the power of God through faith unto salvation, ready to be revealed in the last time.
2: Hi, this is Tom Evans, and this last July 4th was very unusual in that it is the 250th anniversary of the signing of the Declaration of Independence. Have you ever considered just how uniquely different these United States are in comparison to every other country in history? Other countries have tried to copy our Constitution and system of government, but have failed because they misunderstand the fundamental importance of liberty and our right to life as given to us by God, our Creator. What was so unique about America's founding was the acknowledgement and dependence of our founders upon God and His natural laws. For those of us who have experienced true liberty, the liberty that frees us from sin and death, we can be grateful that God has placed us in a country, that we can therefore boldly declare the news of liberty from death in Christ Jesus. 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

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So

On a Monday morning, it's Bob Lapine with you here on Family Radio. Thanks for being with us this morning and this week as we are going to work our way through John Stott's classic book, The Cross of Christ, a great book for you to read and meditate on as you think about the death of Christ and all the implications of that. Stott in the book talks about the importance of a guilty conscience. In fact, he says this. He says, a guilty conscience is a great blessing. Now, I don't know if you stop and think about your guilty conscience as a blessing. Most of us feel like we're plagued by guilt when we feel it. But Stott says it's a great blessing, but only if it drives us to come home. That's the blessing that it brings. A guilty conscience is designed to drive us back into the arms of Jesus, back to the foot of the cross. You know, when we experience guilt, when our soul is burdened with guilt, it's a reminder that we have a sin issue that needs to be addressed. And of course, the Bible tells us if we confess our sins, he's faithful and just to forgive our sins and to cleanse us from all unrighteousness. So when you are feeling guilt, I think the first thing you have to wonder is it real guilt or is it imagined guilt? Sometimes we feel guilty about things we shouldn't be feeling guilty for. But if there's something plaguing your conscience, guilt that is weighing you down, that's a blessing from God designed to point you to the cross and to remind you that you can bring your burden there and leave it with Jesus, that there is no condemnation for those who are in Christ Jesus, that forgiveness is free and full. Embrace the blessing that comes with a guilty conscience and realize that God offers forgiveness, mercy, and grace when we bring our burdens to Him.

And I hope your Monday's off to a great start. Glad to have you with us here this morning on Family Radio. I'm Bob Lapine. Time for our Bible quiz. You ready for your questions this morning? All right. Do we need to stretch? Everybody stretch. Yeah, I needed to stretch whether you did or not. So here is question number one this morning. According to the Apostle Paul in 1 Corinthians 1:18, the message of the cross is what to those who are perishing? The message of the cross is what to those who are perishing? Question number two. The same verse says that the message of the cross is this to those who are being saved. So it's one thing for those who are perishing. It's something else for those who are being saved. What is it? Those are questions one and two. Question number three. Hebrews 9 says Jesus appeared on earth to do what? By the sacrifice of himself. He appeared to put away something by the sacrifice of himself. What did he appear to put away? So again, the message of the cross is one thing for those who are perishing, something else for those who are being saved. Questions one and two. What is it for those who are perishing? What is it for those who are being saved? And Hebrews 9:26, Jesus appeared on earth to do this, to put this away by sacrificing himself. What is it? You think you know? You ready to hum along or sing along to this hymn while we get ready to hear the answers? That's what we're going to do. The answers are coming up here on Family Radio. I saw

0: It's Bob Lapine with you this morning here on Family Radio. Glad to have you along. Thanks for joining us. Just had our Bible quiz a few minutes ago. I've got the answers. Let's see how you did this morning. Question number one, 1 Corinthians 1:18 says, "The message of the cross is this for those who are perishing." What is it? It is foolishness. Foolishness for those who are perishing. Question number two, the message of the cross is this for those who are being saved. What is it? It is the power of God for those who are being saved. Foolishness to those who are perishing, the power of God for those who are being saved. And then finally, Hebrews 9:26 says, "Jesus appeared on earth to put this away by the sacrifice of himself." What was he putting away? He was putting away sin. He was putting sin to death, according to Hebrews 9:26. Did you get all three of those? Well, let's see how you do tomorrow morning. Tuesday edition of the quiz comes up tomorrow morning here on Family Radio.
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1: Psalm 68, verse 20 has everything backwards. It says, to God the Lord belongs, what in Hebrew says, mavet totsaot, which you could translate exits from death, goings forth from death. But we all know it doesn't work that way, right? There's a lot of entrances into death. Yeah, over this entrance says accident, over that entrance says old age, over this entrance says cancer. There's a lot of ways that we can enter into death, but there are no exits from death. You don't rent a grave. But along comes Psalm 68, verse 20, and says, oh, yes, you certainly do, because to God, the Lord, belongs mavet totsaot, exits from death. And all these exits from death are bound up in the exit from death, which was accomplished by God himself. Our Lord Jesus Christ, the Son of the Father, came down from heaven, and he was crucified, and he died, and he was buried. He entered into death, and then he exited death in his resurrection. And his exit from death is the guarantee that we who trust in him, our bodies will be glorified like his, made alive like his, and on the last day will be raised like his. And we will exit death, all because Christ our Lord has accomplished for us victory over the grave in his own resurrection. Thanks be to God for the exit from death bound up in the resurrected Christ.
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And on a Monday morning, let's go to the Lord together in prayer this morning. Proverbs 12 says, "Fools show their annoyance at once, but the prudent overlook an insult." Proverbs 19, "A person's wisdom yields patience. It is to one's glory to overlook an offense." So, Father, as we come to you this morning, we pray for patience today. We pray that we would not be fools who show our annoyance at once. Help us to overlook offenses and insults. Help us to cover a multitude of sins. Help us to be men and women who are characterized by patience today. Fill us with that fruit of the Spirit as we yield to you this morning. We ask it in Jesus' name. Amen.

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3: When the righteous cry for help, that's the one who believes in the Savior, the Lord hears and delivers them out of all their troubles. Now, how does God deliver us? It says the Lord is near to the brokenhearted. What a statement.
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3: Greetings. Let's open God's Word to Psalm 34, a psalm of David when he pretended madness before Abimelech, who drove him away and he departed. I'm going to begin in verse 11 and read to the end. Come, you children, listen to me. I will teach you the fear of the Lord. Who is the man who desires life and loves many days that he may see good? Keep your tongue from evil and your lips from speaking deceit. Depart from evil and do good. Seek peace and pursue it. The eyes of the Lord are on the righteous, and his ears are open to their cry. The face of the Lord is against those who do evil, to cut off the remembrance of them from the earth. The righteous cry out, and the Lord hears, and delivers them out of all their troubles. The Lord is near to those who have a broken heart, and saves such as have a contrite spirit. Many are the afflictions of the righteous, but the Lord delivers him out of them all. He guards all his bones, not one of them is broken. Evil shall slay the wicked, and those who hate the righteous shall be condemned. The Lord redeems the soul of his servants, and none of those who trust in him shall be condemned. Let's pray. Father, we thank you that it is the best choice in life to put our trust in you, that your eyes are on the person who trusts in Jesus. Your ears are open to our cry. You deliver us from all our troubles, even though our life is full of difficulty, affliction, suffering. We even fellowship with Jesus when we suffer. But Lord, we thank you that you are with us to deliver us. So we cry out, Lord, would you open your word even now? We ask it in Jesus' name. Amen. The great hope given in the Bible is that God hears the cries of his people and he saves. The end of Psalm 34, beginning in verse 17, it tells us the work of God in saving the righteous. Now, the righteous are all through the Psalms. There are two categories of people. And we would carve people into Where are you from? Which political party are you in? What is your skin color? Where is your education background? What kind of job? We split each other up in all these different ways. The Bible's two categories that are most significant are the righteous and the wicked. And the righteous are not the people who cleaned themselves up and then came to God and said, Lord, I have done it. I am now a very good person, so would you bring me into your kingdom? We become righteous by doing what? Believing in the Lord Jesus Christ. And God turns us from a life pursuing evil, and he brings us to the righteousness of Christ. And day by day works that into our lives. When the righteous cry for help, that's the one who believes in the Savior, the Lord hears and delivers them out of all their troubles. Now, how does God deliver us? It says the Lord is near to the brokenhearted. What a statement. When life is too much for you to handle, what does it do? It shatters your heart. Your spirit is crushed into pieces. Have you ever been there? Your heart was splintered, like dropping a piece of glass, and little shards went everywhere. Where is God when your spirit is crushed? Now, I've seen this. I've listened to two interviews. One was a man named Bart Ehrman, who's a New Testament scholar, was once a professing Christian. He turned his back on God. And by his own account, he's this very great brain. He's done research on the early manuscripts of the Bible, of the New Testament. But by his own account, he didn't abandon Christianity because of something he studied and found in these manuscripts. He said, no, I have rejected God because of the problem of suffering and unanswered prayer. Bart Ehrman is saying, where is God when our spirit is crushed? And so he turned his back on Jesus. The same week, I listened to another interview of a Christian who was dying of cancer, Ben Sasse. Ben Sasse is in constant pain. His chemo has stopped his body from producing skin cells, and skin is tearing off of his face. It's bleeding. He may have a few months. He's already lived past what his doctors told him, the time he had left to live. And here's a man actually suffering. Everything that Bart Ehrman explained. And Ben Sasse is not angry at God. He is humble and testifying that God, his Father, is bringing him home. Where is God when we suffer? God is right where he said he would be, near the brokenhearted. Bart Ehrman looked like a 17-year-old schoolboy saying, I can't believe in God because there's too much suffering in the world. And Ben Sasse, who's actually walking in the suffering, has testified the Lord is near to the brokenhearted. Well, many are the afflictions of the righteous. The Bible is not surprised. That is not against the scriptures. The scriptures tell us exactly this. If you follow Jesus, you will have many problems in your life. That's exactly what the Bible says. But then it says this, but the Lord delivers him out of them all. The Bible says it delivers us out of our troubles. And now we have all this great suffering. The Bible is not sugarcoating the gospel to make the medicine go down. The Bible tells us plainly, many are the evils that will happen to you. If you follow Jesus, you will have great difficulty. But God will rescue you out of them all. Your story will have a happy ending. God keeps all his bones. Not one of them is broken. All of a sudden, we've gone in this psalm from talking about this group, these righteous people, the people of the Lord, it's all plural. And then all of a sudden it goes singular and says, God keeps all his bones. There's no more they. There is one righteous man. Only one who has ever lived. None of us are righteous. None of the saints who have gone before us were righteous in themselves. They all sinned and deserved death and hell. There's one righteous man. And this psalm tells us the righteous man will not have a single bone broken because God keeps him. Where are you in this psalm? The evil. The face of the Lord is against those who do evil. That's you and me. We deserve God's good face to be set against us. But let me read you the story of one righteous man. John 19. So the soldiers came and broke the legs of the first criminal and of the other who had been crucified with him. But when they came to Jesus and saw that he was already dead, they did not break his legs. For these things took place that the scripture might be fulfilled. Not one of his bones will be broken. So here's Jesus in Psalm 34. Many are the afflictions of the righteous, but the Lord keeps him. And when Jesus died on the cross, God fulfilled this promise, even over the dead body of his son. God was still keeping him, still fulfilling his promise, even with his dead body. I want you to learn, God keeps his promises even after you die because of Jesus. Evil will not win. Affliction will slay the wicked. And wicked people who hate God and hate Jesus will be destroyed by their own wickedness. And evil will have its day, and it will be defeated. So I want you to listen. This is the message of the Bible. Jesus wins. And everyone who takes refuge in Jesus will never be condemned. What a glorious hope we have. We have refuge in the blood of the Lamb because the Lord redeems our life at the cross. So live for him who died for you. Let's pray. Father, we thank you for the work of Jesus. Thank you that you are faithful to your promise. And God, give us the hope that all your promises are true and Jesus will win. And for this, we give you thanks and praise in Jesus' name. Amen.
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Well, thanks for listening to Family Radio today. I'm Jason. You know, there are seasons in life when our attitude sounds a lot like the old Frank Sinatra song, "I Did It My Way." You know, we like doing things our way, especially when God's way feels too demanding and too costly. We worry that following God means that we're going to be giving up everything we really want. You know, Jonah certainly felt that way. When God called him to go to Nineveh, Jonah chose his own path instead, and he had to learn the hard way. And it wasn't until Jonah found himself in the belly of the fish that he humbled himself, he prayed, and he finally surrendered to God's plan. You know, if we're honest, we've all had moments when we've told God, "I'd rather do it my way." You know, Scripture reminds us again and again that God's way is always better than ours. So let's be praying that God would give us humble hearts to trust Him and to gladly choose His way over our own.

Philippians chapter 1, verse 18. What then? Only that in every way, whether in pretense or in truth, Christ is proclaimed, and in that I rejoice. To live is Christ. Yes, and I will rejoice.

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1: Welcome to Bible Q&A with John MacArthur. This is Denny Nugent with today's question. It comes from the Gospel of Matthew chapter 21, where Jesus says, "Those with faith will be able to say to this mountain, quote, be taken up and cast into the sea, and it will happen. And all things you ask in prayer, believing, you will receive." Now, John, simple question. Is Jesus speaking literally here? Can a believer's faith potentially move mountains?
2: I don't know, Denny. How about yours? Have you pulled that off? Do you know any other Christians that have prayed and mountains have all of a sudden moved somewhere? I don't. In fact, I don't even know anybody in the Bible that prayed a mountain away. I don't even remember Jesus praying a mountain away or any apostle praying a mountain away. And with all of the contemporary charismania going on, you would think that if they had that power, they'd be moving the mountains all over the place just to make life a lot easier for some folks. Of course, that doesn't mean that you can move a mountain and have it thrown into the sea. This is simply a sort of hyperbole on a large cosmic scale. This is simply to remind us that when we come before God in faith, we ask Him, believing that He has the power to do what is in His will, He will do it. These are analogical mountains. These are hypothetical mountains. These are spiritual mountains. These are not physical things. He speaks figuratively about the limitless power of God. And that limitless power is unleashed in the lives of those with true faith. And they do things more important than moving mountains. They are used by God to bring people to the knowledge of Christ and to save them forever.
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Psalm chapter 89, verse 1. I will sing of the mercies of the Lord forever. With my mouth will I make known your faithfulness to all generations.

And I hope you're having a great Monday morning. Glad to have you joining us here on Family Radio. This week, we are exploring John Stott's classic book called The Cross of Christ. It is Pastor Bob's Breakfast Book Club Book of the Week, and we're looking at many of the insights in that book. Stott, talking about the cross of Christ, says that what dominated the mind of Jesus throughout his ministry was not the living, but the giving of his life. He was focused intently on the mission for which he had come. He knew why he was here. He understood it clearly. God had made it clear to him. He didn't look forward to the giving of his life. In fact, in the garden, he asked God if it was possible to have the cup removed. But he knew it was the mission he was on, to offer up his own life in our place. It dominated his thinking. It was at the forefront of his mind. And of course, it should be at the forefront of our mind today and every day. In 1 Corinthians 15, the Bible says that the crucifixion and resurrection of Jesus is of first importance. It's the heart of the gospel. It is what everything hangs on. And so this idea, the cross of Christ, the giving of his life on our behalf, that's the center point of our Christian faith. And we should be re-believing the gospel that is a result of his finished work every day. We should come again to the cross of Christ, and we should say, thank you, Lord, for what you accomplished on the cross for us.

0: the dead, to an inheritance incorruptible and undefiled, and that fadeth not away, reserved in heaven for you, who are kept by the power of God through faith unto salvation, ready to be revealed in the last time.
1: This is Tom Evans, and this last July 4th was very unusual in that it is the 250th anniversary of the signing of the Declaration of Independence. Have you ever considered just how uniquely different these United States are in comparison to every other country in history? Other countries have tried to copy our Constitution and system of government, but have failed because they misunderstand the fundamental importance of liberty and our right to life as given to us by God, our Creator. What was so unique about America's founding was the acknowledgement and dependence of our founders upon God and His natural laws. For those of us who have experienced true liberty, the liberty that frees us from sin and death, we can be grateful that God has placed us in a country that we can therefore boldly declare the news of liberty from death in Christ Jesus. 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

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So

On a Monday morning, it's Bob Lapine with you here on Family Radio. Thanks for being with us this morning and this week as we are going to work our way through John Stott's classic book, The Cross of Christ. A great book for you to read and meditate on as you think about the death of Christ and all the implications of that. Stott in the book talks about the importance of a guilty conscience. In fact, he says this. He says, a guilty conscience is a great blessing. Now, I don't know if you stop and think about your guilty conscience as a blessing. Most of us feel like we're plagued by guilt when we feel it. But Stott says it's a great blessing, but only if it drives us to come home. That's the blessing that it brings. A guilty conscience is designed to drive us back into the arms of Jesus, back to the foot of the cross. You know, when we experience guilt, when our soul is burdened with guilt, it's a reminder that we have a sin issue that needs to be addressed. And of course, the Bible tells us if we confess our sins, He's faithful and just to forgive our sins and to cleanse us from all unrighteousness. So when you are feeling guilt, I think the first thing you have to wonder is it real guilt or is it imagined guilt? Sometimes we feel guilty about things we shouldn't be feeling guilty for. But if there's something plaguing your conscience, guilt that is weighing you down, that's a blessing from God designed to point you to the cross and to remind you that you can bring your burden there and leave it with Jesus, that there is no condemnation for those who are in Christ Jesus, that forgiveness is free and full. Embrace the blessing that comes with a guilty conscience and realize that God offers forgiveness, mercy, and grace when we bring our burdens to Him.

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1: Our scripture reading today is from the book of Isaiah. Now, you know, trusting in a God who you can't see is often harder than trusting in things that you can see. Now, throughout the book of Isaiah, we've seen how the failures of Israel led to the promise of a coming Savior. And that promise extends to you today. The failures of your past have no authority over God's plan for your future. And that's a truth that you'll learn today from Isaiah 51, verses 1 through 6.
2: Hearken to me, ye that follow after righteousness, ye that seek the Lord. Look unto the rock whence ye are hewn, and to the hole of the pit whence ye are digged. Look unto Abraham your father, and unto Sarah that bare you, for I called him alone, and blessed him, and increased him. For the Lord shall comfort Zion, he will comfort all her waste places, and he will make her wilderness like Eden, and her desert like the garden of the Lord. Joy and gladness shall be found therein, thanksgiving and the voice of melody. Hearken unto me, my people, and give ear unto me, O my nation. For a law shall proceed from me, and I will make my judgment to rest for a light of the people. My righteousness is near, my salvation is gone forth, and mine arms shall judge the people. The isles shall wait upon me, and on mine arm shall they trust. Lift up your eyes to the heavens, and look upon the earth beneath. For the heavens shall vanish away like smoke, and the earth shall wax old like a garment. And they that dwell therein shall die in like manner. But my salvation shall be forever, and my righteousness shall not be abolished.
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4: The Hebrew word ach, which means only or alone, occurs six different times in Psalm 62, and it's very instructive for us. So four of these are positive, and they're in reference to God. Listen to these verses. For God alone, O my soul, wait in silence. He only is my rock and my salvation. And then verses 5 and 6. For God alone, O my soul, wait in silence. He only is my rock and my salvation, my fortress. You get the point. God only is our fortress, the one who can save us, the one who can defend us. Now, there's two negative occurrences of the same Hebrew word in Psalm 62. One in verse 4 and one in verse 9. They only plan to thrust him down from his high position, and those of low estate are only a breath. It's like this. The forces of evil are arrayed against us, and their mission is not manifold, multiple missions. It's one mission, to take us down. The forces of darkness are intent upon this sole objective, to destroy us. And we can't turn to human agency to help us, because men of low degree and men of rank, oh, they're all just a breath. That's all that they are. So our only help is in the God who's for us, the one who can save us, defend us, who is our fortress. In God alone is our salvation. And we know we can trust in this God because he's for us. He's only for us in Jesus Christ. So to God alone be the glory for all his grace toward us.
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1: It's Jason with you this midday, and we thank you for listening to Family Radio. Now, as Christians, we long for perfection, right? We long for the day when Christ will make all things new, when sin will be gone, suffering will be no more, every tear wiped away. That's the hope of heaven. The problem is we often want heaven right now. We try to make things perfect. We try to be perfect in ways that God never intended us to be or for things to be. And the harder we chase that perfection, the more frustrated we become, because perfection isn't something we can achieve in this life. It's something that God is preparing one day to give us. Now, that doesn't mean we stop trying to make things better, to try to improve this world, right? Scripture calls us to mature in Christ, to seek peace, to love our neighbor. But there's big difference between trusting God for the growth and trying to manufacture it, demanding it for ourselves. And so it's better to put aside our attempts at self-perfection and instead live by faith and focus on enjoying God in everything. And as we do that, our relationships are going to start to change, and we will change. We're going to find ourselves being more patient with other people and less demanding of them. So we don't need perfection, not yet. Just need to be faithful. Peace we long for is on its way. It's coming. And one day God will bring it about.

0: 1 Peter 1:3. Praise be to the God and Father of our Lord Jesus Christ. In His great mercy, He has given us new birth into a living hope through the resurrection of Jesus Christ from the dead.
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0: My name is Shirley, and I'm a child of God, thanks to the word which came to me over family radio. 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We are confined to our house, and the only word we hear is what we hear from you. The Lord is living, and he's living through you. Indeed, we are happy that we were able to donate just a little bit to help spread the word to others, that they too may live in these final days.
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1: I'm George Grant, pastor of Parish Presbyterian Church in Franklin, Tennessee. And every Lord's Day, we pray just as Jesus taught us. This is the Lord's Prayer on Family Radio. Our Father, who art in heaven, hallowed be thy as it is in heaven. Give us this day our daily bread, and forgive us our trespasses, as we forgive those who trespass against us. Lead us not into temptation, but deliver us from evil. For thine is the kingdom and the power and the glory forever. Amen.
2: Hi, this is Tom Evans, and this last July 4th was very unusual in that it is the 250th anniversary of the signing of the Declaration of Independence. Have you ever considered just how uniquely different these United States are in comparison to every other country in history? Other countries have tried to copy our Constitution and system of government, but have failed because they misunderstand the fundamental importance of liberty and our right to life as given to us by God, our Creator. What was so unique about America's founding was the acknowledgement and dependence of our founders upon God and His natural laws. For those of us who have experienced true liberty, the liberty that frees us from sin and death, we can be grateful that God has placed us in a country that we can therefore boldly declare the news of liberty from death in Christ Jesus. 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

Oh God, we are a desperate people. We see nations torn apart. We see families broken. We see a wasteland of lost souls, heavy hearts fainting with fear. But you see your people, and you hear our cries. Our strength is in remembering. Our power is in returning. So tonight we return to you. Bring us back to truth as you did in the Reformation. Sweep through every small town and city as you did in the Great Awakening.

And we thank you for listening to Family Radio today. I'm Jason. You know, one of the biggest challenges in the Christian journey is reconciling what we believe with what we actually experience. Like from reading our Bibles, we know that God is good, that He's working all things for our good, and that His mercies are new every morning. We understand all that. But then there comes a point in life when we hit disappointment or a crisis, and we don't know how to handle it. It's like we know the truth in our heads, but our hearts struggle to keep up. Well, Frederick Buchner captures this tension perfectly when he writes, "People are prepared for everything, except for the fact that beyond the darkness of their blindness, there's a great light. They're prepared to go on breaking their backs, plowing the same old field until the cows come home without seeing, until they stub their toes on it, that there is a treasure buried in that field, rich enough to buy Texas." So, you know, what Buchner is doing is painting a picture of how we spend our days digging through the dirt, completely unaware of the treasure that's right beneath our feet. It's like we're blind to the fact that all things are already ours in Christ. And it's faith that helps us see what's truly there, even when the crisis we're experiencing says otherwise. So when your days feel dark, ordinary, just remember where you are walking and who is right at your side. God's presence is nearer than you think, and His treasures are right beneath your feet.

0: Thanks for being a part of our midday here at Family Radio. You know, sometimes we think that we have to get our own lives together before we can help anyone else. We kind of tell ourselves that once my problems are solved, once all my struggles are behind me, then I'll be ready to serve. And that's often a trap that a lot of people fall into, when the truth is that healing of our own pain usually begins when we step outside of ourselves and start loving and serving others, when we look beyond our own struggles and make other people's needs a priority. God can then use those moments of love and service to shape our own hearts. Sometimes the very thing that God uses to heal us is the opportunity to serve someone else. And I pray we all take advantage of that today.
1: Open the Bible with Colin Smith.
2: When Jesus ascended into heaven, the disciples knew that he was exactly where they needed him to be. Think about it like this. Suppose you are in prison on a charge that carries the death penalty. You need the best attorney you can get. So you find a good attorney, and you discover that he's not only a skilled lawyer, he's also a man of great compassion, and his visits to your cell bring you great comfort. But what you need most from your attorney is not comfort in the cell. You need him to defend you in the court.

0: world around you may change, but God's Word never changes. 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
1: Our scripture reading today is from the book of Isaiah. Now, you know, trusting in a God who you can't see is often harder than trusting in things that you can see. Now, throughout the book of Isaiah, we've seen how the failures of Israel led to the promise of a coming Savior. And that promise extends to you today. The failures of your past have no authority over God's plan for your future. And that's a truth that you'll learn today from Isaiah 51, verses 1 through 6.
2: Hearken to me, ye that follow after righteousness, ye that seek the Lord. Look unto the rock whence ye are hewn, and to the hole of the pit whence ye are digged. Look unto Abraham your father, and unto Sarah that bare you, for I called him alone, and blessed him, and increased him. For the Lord shall comfort Zion, he will comfort all her waste places, and he will make her wilderness like Eden, and her desert like the garden of the Lord. Joy and gladness.

0: gladness shall be found therein, thanksgiving and the voice of melody. Hearken unto me, my people, and give ear unto me, O my nation. For a law shall proceed from me, and I will make my judgment to rest for a light of the people. My righteousness is near, my salvation is gone forth, and mine arms shall judge the people. The isles shall wait upon me, and on mine arm shall they trust. Lift up your eyes to the heavens, and look upon the earth beneath. For the heavens shall vanish away like smoke, and the earth shall wax old like a garment. And they that dwell therein shall die in like manner. But my salvation shall be forever, and my righteousness shall not be abolished.
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3: The Hebrew word ach, which means only or alone, occurs six different times in Psalm 62, and it's very instructive for us. So four of these are positive, and they're in reference to God. Listen to these verses. For God alone, O my soul, wait in silence. He only is my rock and my salvation. And then verses 5 and 6. For God alone, O my soul, wait in silence. He only is my rock and my salvation, my fortress. You get the point. God only is our fortress, the one who can save us, the one who can defend us. Now, there's two negative occurrences of the same Hebrew word in Psalm 62. One in verse 4 and one in verse 9. They only plan to thrust him down from his high position. And those of low estate are only a breath. It's like this. The forces of evil are arrayed against us. And their mission is not manifold, multiple missions. It's one mission, to take us down. The forces of darkness are intent upon this sole objective, to destroy us. And we can't turn to human agency to help us, because men of low degree and men of rank, oh, they're all just a breath. That's all that they are. So our only help is in the God who's for us, the one who can save us, defend us, who is our fortress. In God alone is our salvation. And we know we can trust in this God because he's for us. He's only for us in Jesus Christ. So to God alone be the glory for all his grace toward us.
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1: It's Jason with you this midday, and we thank you for listening to Family Radio. Now, as Christians, we long for perfection, right? We long for the day when Christ will make all things new, when sin will be gone, suffering will be no more, every tear wiped away. That's the hope of heaven. The problem is we often want heaven right now. We try to make things perfect. We try to be perfect in ways that God never intended us to be or for things to be. And the harder we chase that perfection, the more frustrated we become, because perfection isn't something we can achieve in this life. It's something that God is preparing one day to give us. Now, that doesn't mean we stop trying to make things better, to try to improve this world, right? Scripture calls us to mature in Christ, to seek peace, to love our neighbor. But there's big difference between trusting God for the growth and trying to manufacture it, demanding it for ourselves. And so it's better to put aside our attempts at self-perfection and instead live by faith and focus on enjoying God in everything. And as we do that, our relationships are going to start to change, and we will change. We're going to find ourselves being more patient with other people and less demanding of them. So we don't need perfection, not yet. Just need to be faithful. Peace we long for is on its way. It's coming. And one day God will bring it about.

0: 1 Peter 1 verse 3. Praise be to the God and Father of our Lord Jesus Christ. In His great mercy, He has given us new birth into a living hope through the resurrection of Jesus Christ from the dead.
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0: My name is Shirley, and I'm a child of God, thanks to the word which came to me over family radio. You are such a blessing to me and my husband. We are confined to our house, and the only word we hear is what we hear from you. The Lord is living, and he's living through you. Indeed, we are happy that we were able to donate just a little bit to help spread the word to others, that they too may live in these final days.
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1: I'm George Grant, pastor of Parish Presbyterian Church in Franklin, Tennessee. And every Lord's Day, we pray just as Jesus taught us. This is the Lord's Prayer on Family Radio. Our Father, who art in heaven, hallowed be thy name. Thy kingdom come, thy will be done on earth as it is in heaven. Give us this day our daily bread, and forgive us our trespasses, as we forgive those who trespass against us. Lead us not into temptation, but deliver us from evil. For thine is the kingdom and the power and the glory forever. Amen.
2: Hi, this is Tom Evans, and this last July 4th was very unusual in that it is the 250th anniversary of the signing of the Declaration of Independence. Have you ever considered just how uniquely different these United States are in comparison to every other country in history? Other countries have tried to copy our Constitution and system of government, but have failed because they misunderstand the fundamental importance of liberty and our right to life as given to us by God, our Creator. What was so unique about America's founding was the acknowledgement and dependence of our founders upon God and His natural laws. For those of us who have experienced true liberty, the liberty that frees us from sin and death, we can be grateful that God has placed us in a country, that we can therefore boldly declare the news of liberty from death in Christ Jesus. 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

Oh God, we are a desperate people. We see nations torn apart. We see families broken. We see a wasteland of lost souls, heavy hearts fainting with fear. But you see your people, and you hear our cries. Our strength is in remembering. Our power is in returning. So tonight we return to you. Bring us back to truth as you did in the Reformation. Sweep through every small town and city as you did in the Great Awakening.

And we thank you for listening to Family Radio today. I'm Jason. You know, one of the biggest challenges in the Christian journey is reconciling what we believe with what we actually experience. Like from reading our Bibles, we know that God is good, that He's working all things for our good, and that His mercies are new every morning. We understand all that. But then there comes a point in life when we hit disappointment or a crisis, and we don't know how to handle it. It's like we know the truth in our heads, but our hearts struggle to keep up. Well, Frederick Buechner captures this tension perfectly when he writes, "People are prepared for everything, except for the fact that beyond the darkness of their blindness, there's a great light. They're prepared to go on breaking their backs, plowing the same old field until the cows come home without seeing, until they stub their toes on it, that there is a treasure buried in that field, rich enough to buy Texas." So, you know, what Buechner is doing is painting a picture of how we spend our days digging through the dirt, completely unaware of the treasure that's right beneath our feet. It's like we're blind to the fact that all things are already ours in Christ. And it's faith that helps us see what's truly there, even when the crisis we're experiencing says otherwise. So when your days feel dark, ordinary, just remember where you are walking and who is right at your side. God's presence is nearer than you think, and His treasures are right beneath your feet.

0: Thanks for being a part of our midday here at Family Radio. You know, sometimes we think that we have to get our own lives together before we can help anyone else. We kind of tell ourselves that once my problems are solved, once all my struggles are behind me, then I'll be ready to serve. And that's often a trap that a lot of people fall into, when the truth is that healing of our own pain usually begins when we step outside of ourselves and start loving and serving others, when we look beyond our own struggles and make other people's needs a priority. God can then use those moments of love and service to shape our own hearts. Sometimes the very thing that God uses to heal us is the opportunity to serve someone else. And I pray we all take advantage of that today.
1: Open the Bible with Colin Smith.
2: When Jesus ascended into heaven, the disciples knew that he was exactly where they needed him to be. Think about it like this. Suppose you are in prison on a charge that carries the death penalty. You need the best attorney you can get. So you find a good attorney, and you discover that he's not only a skilled lawyer, he's also a man of great compassion, and his visits to your cell bring you great comfort. But what you need most from your attorney is not comfort in the cell, you need him to defend you in the courtroom. Now, our greatest need as sinners is not comfort on earth, it's defense in heaven. We need an advocate who will plead our case, and we have an advocate with the Father, Jesus Christ, the Righteous One.
1: Do you want to know the God of the Bible? Well, then come to openthebible.org.
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3: This is John MacArthur with more Portraits of Grace. Everybody needs encouragement in the midst of life's difficult ups and downs, and reassuring words are even more vital when we try to deal with trials in a godly manner. Trials can easily tempt us to be discouraged and doubt God's love. That likely was happening to believers in Peter's time. The Emperor Nero coated many, including children, in pitch and used them as human torches. With such cruel persecution going on, Peter reassured believers of God's love, even as he told them the trials they were enduring were all within God's plan. Oh, I want to reassure you, just as Peter did the readers of his epistle, that troubles and trials come for a purpose. They're a part of life, and even though they might catch you off guard and be painful, God has a purpose, and his purpose fulfills his love. Be a portrait of grace by responding properly, even to the hardest things.
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5: All right, thank you very much. And hello again, radio friends. How in the world are you? You doing all right? Oh, I pray so. Every day before I start these broadcasts, I pray that God may put his truth and his love into my heart and into my voice, so that regardless of the fact that we've never met and may never meet physically this side of the glory, you'll know there's somebody there that thinks about you and cares about you and wants somehow to share God's good things with you. I trust there'll be something just specially for you today in answer to prayer. Well, we're looking at 1 Peter 1. He said, being born again, not of corruptible seed, but of incorruptible by the word of God, which liveth and abideth forever. Our Lord Jesus spoke of the word as good seed. The good seed is the word, said he. God's word planted in your heart. Now, how does that work? Well, quite simply, the word of God takes shape in your life. First of all, when you read it, many people never read their Bibles. They may look at them, glance at them, look for some familiar verse. I have many verses underlined in one of my Bibles, and in the morning hours especially, I look into that well-worn Bible, and I find precious passages underlined that I just sort of chew on and smack my spiritual lips over, and that's good. But the Bible is to be read. Dr. Walter Wilson of sainted memory used to say in his whimsical way, open up your King James Version of the Bible, and you'll find that it says appointed to be read. Well, of course it is. You read it. Then second, meditate on it. That is, think about it. What is this saying to me? And why is it saying it? And what of it? And what ought I to do about it? Meditate on it. Third, memorize the Word of God. Every passage that you read has some special verse that you ought to fix in memory. And don't give me that old line about you can't remember. You know you can remember things that are important. You know your social security number, and you know your phone number, and you know a number of other things that you've memorized. No question about that. So you can memorize something if you work at it. Long ago, Jim Rayburn, the founder of the Young Life Crusade, many years ago said to me, it would be in the early 1940s, he said, if you'll say a verse over with the reference once a day for 7 weeks, you'll have the verse and it will have you. And that, of course, is absolutely true. I took him at his word and began.

0: began that procedure with the Navigator's topical memory system of 108 verses arranged by topics. And many of them, of course, I knew from a child, but others were new to me. And so I said them over with the reference. And before long, they were fastened in my memory. And then the fourth step is get it back into your unconscious mind. The old timers used to call it subconscious, but that's gone out of vogue now. And they call it the unconscious mind. That's the computer portion of your mind that occupies the space around your cerebellum or wherever it is. And you put the word of God in your conscious memory by meditating upon it and memorizing it, and then you allow the Holy Spirit of God to get it back into the computer portion of your mind where he can bring it out when you need it. And that is how the word of God changes your entire life. It takes hold of the instinctual reactions that you have to the various situations in life that you experience. The word of God. Now he says it liveth and abideth forever. It is a living document. The Bible is a living document. The writer to the Hebrews says the word of God is quick. That's our word alive. Alive and powerful. Sharper than any two-edged sword. Piercing even to the dividing asunder of the soul and spirit and of the joints and marrow. And is a discerner of the thoughts and intents of the heart. This is a living document. If you dare to read it, you'll find that it's speaking to you. And God, through the indwelling Holy Spirit that indwells the believer, is speaking to you through his word. It's alive and it's powerful. And then he says it abideth forever. God's word doesn't change. Don't treat yourself to any double talk about the Bible. If God didn't mean it, he wouldn't have said it. But he did say it, and he did mean it, and you and I better heed it. That's the axiomatic truth there. It liveth and abideth forever. Now, Peter draws a contrast here. All flesh, said he, is as grass, and all the glory of man like the flower of grass. The grass withereth, and the flower thereof falleth away. But the word of the Lord endureth forever, and this is the word which by the gospel is preached unto you. This message of faith in the Lord Jesus Christ and salvation through faith in him is based on the eternal word of God, and it isn't going to change. Everything else about human nature changes. We had a reunion back in October of last year in Chicago, where all of the original leaders of Youth for Christ were gathered together. Tory Johnson was our first international president, and he was there, and all the other succeeding presidents of Youth for Christ were there. The old rally directors who used to appear on the platform with a bow tie, complete with flashing electric lights and all of that, you know. They were all there. But after nearly 50 years, well, 40-some anyway, it was surprising to see how folk had changed. You know, the wrinkles had appeared, the hair had thinned out, the corpus delicti was pretty thick around the middle, the hearing aid had appeared, and the bifocals and trifocals, so on. Things change. Oh, yes. People change. Oh, yes. Situations change. Oh, yes. Localities change. Oh, yes. When I was a boy, we lived at 18th and Euclid in Cleveland, Ohio. That was the location of the Spencerian Commercial School, of which my father was the janitor. And there was a little three-room flat in the basement, which was part of his compensation, and that's where he lived. He and my sister Mildred and I, my mother had gone to heaven, and that was the little family. And I used to sit in the front window of the two-story stone building that housed the classrooms of that school, facing on Euclid Avenue, and watch the cars going by, and I could tell the make and model of every one of them. That was my hobby as a 6- and 7-, 8-year-old boy. I knew the cars and the make and model of them. And then Euclid Avenue was paved in those days with wooden blocks covered with tar. Can you imagine that? And can you imagine how slippery that would get when it rained? Well, it did, I'll tell you. And so one of my indoor sports was going up there on a rainy day and watching the cars skid around and very secretly hoping that maybe somebody would have a fender bender and I could see the excitement. Today, that whole area is a parking lot. Gone is the building with its memories of childhood. And everything is different. And the street, of course, is paved with a different kind of paving material. And the streetcars are gone. And the church across the street, Eagle Avenue Baptist Church, is gone. I used to go to that church. I sat on the aisle and listened to Paul Rader preach and saw Lance Latham and Merrill Dunlop playing the twin pianos, all of that. I went as a boy to hear William Jennings Bryan speak in that church. It's gone now. Everything's changed. Well, that's the way it is, isn't it? You can't do anything about it. But the Word of God, it says, liveth. It's alive. It'll speak to you if you let it. And it abideth forever. Hallelujah. No change today. And your Savior remains. Hebrews says Jesus Christ the same yesterday and today and forever. You can count on him. Oh, yes, you can. That's a great comfort to me, you know, because I can see as the years go by that things are different and attitudes are different and the culture is changing and all of that. Well, let it rock along with it, roll along with the tide, change where you must, but depend upon the everlasting gospel, the rock solid truth of the Word of God, inerrant, infallible, eternal Word of God, the Bible. You can depend upon it. Now, that's what Peter's talking about. Born again by the Word of God. Why? Because everything around you is changing. It's just like the grass that withers. It comes up and the little delicate flowers. Did you ever examine the flowers on a blade of grass? So delicate. I have a book in my library that was written by an artist who made a lifetime career, I suppose it started as a hobby and it turned out to be a career, of painting the flowers of the grasses of the world. Some of them exquisitely beautiful. Tiny, tiny, tiny little flowerlets that nobody notices, but God has put the beauty that is almost breathtaking into them. The flower of the grass. He says it's gone overnight. And so it is. And that's what your life and mine is. It passes by so quickly. But God's Word abides forever. You can anchor to the Word of God. You can stand firm on the Word of God. You can risk any situation on obedience to the Word of God, and you'll never lose out. You can risk any decision, any situation, on obedience to the Word of God, and you'll never lose out. Hallelujah. The Word of the Lord endureth forever. Now he says, you're connected because you've received the gospel of the Lord Jesus. Christ died for our sins according to the scriptures. You've received the gospel based on the Bible. He said, this is the word which by the gospel is preached unto you. How do you make God's eternal word become the anchor of your soul? You trust Jesus as your Lord and Savior. You hide the word in your heart, and it does control your attitudes, your thoughts, and your reactions, and your decisions as a result. It's good truth, isn't it? Now he says, wherefore, this is chapter 2, verse 1. Wherefore, what is the result of getting serious about the Word of God? Laying aside. There are some things I have to deal with. My pet sins, the things that I make excuses for. Have you ever known someone who was chronically late and they always had a reason for it? It's funny almost, isn't it? You know that Jane or John Doe, whoever they may be, they're going to be late. So, all right, they come in, they're 10 minutes late, and they say, oh, there was such a terrible traffic jam on Route 80. Well, shucks, if it hadn't been that, it would have been something else. You know, we have our excuses for our shortcomings and our pet sins. We have to face up to that if we're going to get serious about the Word of God. That's what we're saying here. If you're going to get serious about God's Word, I shall have to face up to the things that I've been excusing in my life. What are they? Laying aside all malice. That is a feeling of anger and envy and ill will toward other human beings. Lay it aside. Well, time is gone on this broadcast. I'm coming back to this the next time we get together. Dear Father, today, may the Word of God take hold in our lives so that we'll be anchored on God's eternal rock of truth. In Jesus' name I ask it, amen. Till I meet you once again by way of radio, walk with the King today and be a blessing.
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4: Well, life in this fallen world is complex. 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Listeners send me questions. I find the best ones and put them to longtime pastor and author John Piper. And together we open our Bibles for answers. I'm your host, Tony Ranke, with today's question. A really good parenting question in the inbox today. How do we raise kids who are not naive and not cynical? It's a question from a dad, a listener to the podcast named Rick in Fort Worth, Texas. Hello, Pastor John. Matthew 10:16 says we are to be shrewd as snakes and innocent as doves. As we raise our children, we don't want them to be gullible or naive, yet we also don't want them to be hard-hearted and cynical. How then do we shape their perspectives in preparing them for this world? What mistakes and consequences can be the result of this effort?
5: Well, this is such a good question because it reflects a very mature grasp of one of the main paradoxes of the Christian life. On the one hand, Jesus is sending us out into the world like sheep amid wolves, and sheep are very vulnerable. They're not viewed as belligerent. Nobody's afraid of a sheep biting them.
4: Yeah.
5: But on the other hand, we are to be wise and discerning and mature and stable and strong and shrewd and not duped by the winds of false teaching. So there it is, the paradox, and he's got it. We're to be, on the one hand, humble and lowly, counting others more significant than ourselves, and yet, on the other hand, unwavering in our convictions, full of courage, because Proverbs says the righteous are as bold as a lion. So Rick, it seems to me, has a pretty good grasp of the challenge in front of us, not only to be this way, but to raise kids who become adults who are this way. Now, I don't know that I can say anything he wouldn't think of on his own, since he's got such a good handle on this, it seems to me. But I'll try. Let me make four suggestions, and I think it will be obvious what sorts of mistakes could arise in the effort to carry out these suggestions. We'll see. Number one, from the earliest age, teach in and day out with specific biblical statements about this paradox of shrewdness like snakes and innocence like doves, and fill out the teachings with stories from the Bible, and then maybe stories from Christian history or biography or from the current day. Whenever you see someone in a biography or in history or in missions or in contemporary life, illustrate the paradox. Point it out. Help the children see the beauty of it and how much you admire it, and they should admire it. Let me give a specific example of the kind of teaching I mean when I say pick out specific sentences to illustrate what this paradox looks like. And I'm really influenced here by what I've been thinking about recently, because we at Desiring God have tried to articulate a core value that gets at this very thing. I'll mention the name of it in just a minute. It says in Ephesians 4:2, to walk in a manner worthy of our calling as Christians. And then it gives three words, more than three, but I'll just mention the first three. Being lowly and meek and long-suffering. Those three words. So we read that to our children. And then we ask them, what do you think those three words mean? Let's talk about lowly. What is lowly? Humble because of our sin and what terrible suffering it took to save us and how dependent we are on God all the time. Lowly and meek, dove-like, sheep-like, a way of life that fits in with lowliness and long-suffering. Not getting angry easily, not returning evil for evil. And then you pause and you press in further with your kids as you work through what those words mean, modeling for the kids how to take words of Scripture seriously. And you ask, what is the way of life that Paul calls meek that's supposed to fit with this lowliness of attitude? And then you show them. Now, I'm thinking of this right now just because in my working through Ephesians in Look at the Book on Ephesians 4:2, this is what I did. This is what, and this was so incredibly fresh to me. I'd never seen these three verses together like this. So I asked the question to myself, and now I'm asking it to my imaginary kids in front of me because we want to get this right here. We don't want meekness to look like it isn't. And here are the three illustrations. Galatians 6:1. If anyone is caught in a transgression, you who are spiritual should restore him in a spirit of meekness, keeping watch over yourself, lest you too be tempted. Now, here's the catcher. It takes a lot of guts, a lot of courage to confront somebody in a bad behavior. It's just so much easier to sweep it under the rug. Everybody else is just ignoring it. And you're going to go to him with courage, confront him, but you're going to do it in meekness. So meekness is that courageous, lowly way of doing it. Here's the second illustration. 2 Timothy 2:24, the Lord's servant must not be quarrelsome, but kind to everyone, able to teach, patiently enduring evil. And here comes correcting his opponents with meekness. Now, there it is again. The first illustration from Galatians was correct their behavior. The second illustration is correct their doctrine. And that may even require more courage, depending on what kind of person they are. But you're going to get in their face, tell them what you believe about this is not true, but you're going to do it with meekness. So meekness is combined in those two instances with courage. Here's the third one. 1 Peter 3:15. Have no fear of them. Nor be troubled, but always be prepared to give a reason for the hope that is in you, yet do it with meekness and respect, having a good conscience, so that when you are slandered, those who revile your good behavior in Christ may be put to shame. So meekness stands in front of people who are perhaps gnashing their teeth and ready to revile you and slander you and speaks a witness for Jesus. Courageously, boldly, and yet with meekness. So you step back then with those three illustrations out there for your kids, and you say, no, so what is meekness? What is a meek person like? And the answer is courage, courage, courage, courage. Correcting behaviors, correcting teachings, bearing witness in front of slanderers, but all of it with a gentle and humble demeanor. Now that's going to be a paradox for them. They're going to wrestle with for the rest of their lives. But oh my, to return to it again and again and again in our Bible reading would be wonderful. And then you might illustrate have been beaten for their witness. And it says in 5:41, then they left the presence of the council rejoicing, rejoicing that they were counted worthy to suffer dishonor for the name. So meekness is willing to take suffering, and it is so content in God, so confident in God, that it rejoices in the suffering. So you teach from specific texts and stories and illustrations about this paradox of courage and meekness. And the second thing would be simply to look for sharp, clear, memorable, provocative phrases that can sum up what you're trying to get across. Now, that's what we've been doing at Desiring God, and we've hit upon two phrases. One is called broken-hearted boldness, and the other is contrite courage. And that's one of our core values now, because we want to try to get at this paradox in a very controversial, strident, angry age we live in, and look at what courage looks like. What is it supposed to look like when Christians are courageous? Are they supposed to be brash and braggart and loud and strident? Or is there another way? And so I think finding a phrase that you repeat year after year for your kids so that when they leave home 20 years from now, they'll remember, well, there was something called brokenhearted boldness. There was something called contrite courage that my dad believed in, and I'd like to discover it again. And the third thing I would suggest is be a model for your children in this. Be bold, be humble, be courageous, be contrite. Over time, they're going to see this. And one special form of modeling that I think is really important in this media-saturated time where you're looking at the news, you're looking at videos, you're looking at YouTube, you're looking at all kinds of things, and you see stuff you can't stand. It really bothers you. It's so harmful. It's so unbiblical. And the kids know that you feel that way about it, but and they're watching. Now, how's dad, how's mom going to respond to these things they so strongly disagree with? And you want to model for them by saying, now, this is wrong. This is hurtful. This dishonors God. But you want to show them, how do you love your enemy at that moment? And you might pause at that very moment, turn off the news, and pray. Pray for the person who you just criticized because of how destructive their view was. And the kids will learn. You can be a sharp, careful, incisive critic of the culture, and yet you might love it and care for it and pray for it as you ought. And the last thing I would say is don't be joyless. Be full of joy. I look back on my parents' effort to give me strong convictions in the midst of worldliness that they thought was encroaching on every side, even back in the 50s and 60s. And I think the key that won me over so that I embrace their faith today, the key was that they were both not only Bible-saturated with high moral standards, but they were the happiest people I think I've ever known. I took it for granted growing up, but now I look back on some of the things they went through in their marriage and in finances and in culture and in disputes, and I marvel that they were as happy as they were. So joy in the Lord in the midst of hardship is a great evidence to the children that Christ is real. It doesn't guarantee that they will embrace the truth and the beauty of Christ, but it is a powerful attraction.
4: 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I'm your host, Tony Ranke. We'll see you next time.

Hear the word. Reading from Matthew 11, verses 28 through 30. Come unto me, all ye that labor and are heavy laden, and I will give you rest. Take my yoke upon you, and learn of me, for I am meek and lowly in heart, and ye shall find rest unto your souls. For my yoke is easy, and my burden is light. Reading from Matthew 11, verses 28 through 30.

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1: Well, thanks for listening to Family Radio. I'm Steve Hiller. Glad you're here. Hope you had a great weekend. It was a good weekend around our house. And we were kind of a divided family over the weekend by genders. My wife, mother-in-law, and daughter, they stayed home. And they had a great time doing all sorts of girl things. And then my father-in-law, my son, and myself, we went down to New Orleans over the weekend and got to spend time at the World War II Museum. It was absolutely phenomenal. My son, he just turned 13, and this was a birthday present for him from his grandparents. He has been into World War II for a while now. And so to see him walk through that museum and to see so much of the things that he had studied and read about and viewed all sorts of documentaries about kind of come to life was a very cool thing. It was a busy weekend, a lot of traveling, but it was a phenomenal weekend. Whatever your weekend had in store, I hope it was good. We're going to kick off the music here. It's Keith and Kristen Getty and Softly and Tenderly on Family Radio.

0: Isaiah 41, verse 10. Fear not, for I am with you. Be not dismayed, for I am your God. I will strengthen you. I will help you. I will uphold you with my righteous right hand.
1: Great.

You're listening to Family Radio. I'm Steve Hiller, and I think prayer is one of those things that many of us will struggle with at certain times in our Christian life, maybe much of our lives. But praying with an open Bible makes a massive difference. And one of the things that we can pray is look for the promises of God and pray according to that. When you see what God has promised in His Word, when we pray along those lines, it changes our prayer lives. So take Philippians 4:13, very popular verse. Not a lot of people know that. I can do all things through Him who strengthens me. So what do? After you read a verse like that, you're just like, oh, that's nice. God gives strength. Or do you pray that what God has promised will be yours? Lord, I need the strength that only You can give. Lord, please give me the strength that only You give today as I'm facing these circumstances. Or you read 1 Peter 1:8 about how people who love and believe in Christ have an inexpressible joy. You say, well, that's nice. I see that in some people. Or do you say, no, if that's possible for them, then Lord, I know it's possible for me. You can do that. Please increase my joy. One of the things about praying in faith is it looks to God's promises, turns them into prayers. So let's pray with open Bibles.

still and know that I am God. I will be exalted among the nations. I will be exalted in the earth. Family Radio.

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2: Do you know the name of the Jewish Christian from Alexandria, Egypt, who believed in Jesus, who proclaimed the gospel, but needed a little help because he had some gaps in his knowledge? And he's also possibly, at least some think, the author of the book of Hebrews. His name is Apollos. We meet him today as we read Acts chapter 18. So he's from Alexandria, Egypt, which we know was a huge center for Jews in the first century. Maybe under the name of Philo of Alexandria, who was a contemporary of Jesus, a Jewish scholar and philosopher. He also lived in Alexandria. Well, somehow, we don't know how, Apollos heard the gospel, and he ended up in Ephesus. And there, he began to proclaim the gospel. But Paul's co-workers, Priscilla and Aquila, realized that he had some gaps in his knowledge, so they took him aside privately, and they taught him the way of God more accurately. And then Apollos, so fervent in spirit, so knowledgeable in the scriptures, wanted to go to the region of Achaia, where Corinth was located, and to preach there. And so he did. He debated the Jews in public. He taught the Christians. And we know from Paul's letters to the Corinthians that Apollos was a major influence upon the church there in Corinth. So thanks be to God for Apollos, this man that God used in his zeal and in his knowledge and in his eloquence to preach the gospel to those first century believers.
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2 Chronicles 7, verse 14. If my people who are called by my name humble themselves and pray and seek my face and turn from their wicked ways, then I will hear from heaven and will forgive their sin and heal.

You're listening to Family Radio. I'm Steve Hiller. Glad you're here. You know, we all will walk through a time when our faith is tested and we face a crisis. And there are some truths that we can remind ourselves as we go through seasons like that. One is that you're loved. Nothing is surer in this life than God's love for you. He proved that by giving a son for you. So like Paul wrote in Galatians 2, we can say that the Son of God loved me and gave himself for me. There's no obligation for the Son of God to leave heaven and go to the cross. He chose to lay down his life, and he did it in love for you. And as Paul reminds us at the end of Romans chapter 8, there's nothing in life or death or eternity that can ever separate you from the love of God that is in Christ Jesus.

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1: Hear the word. Reading from Exodus 15, verses 11 through 13. Who is like unto thee, O Lord, among the gods? Who is like thee, glorious in holiness, fearful in praises, doing wonders? Thou stretched out thy right hand, the earth swallowed them. Thou in thy mercy hast led forth the people which thou hast redeemed. Thou hast guided them in thy strength unto thy holy habitation. Reading from Exodus 15, verses 11 through 13.
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4: We were talking a few minutes ago here on Family Radio about how in times of crisis, there's some things, some truths that we can remind ourselves of and cling to. One is that we're loved. We see the demonstration of that in Christ going to the cross. And then if you are in Christ, that you're saved. You look all the way back to the Old Testament in the story of King Hezekiah, who was told that he was going to die, so he needed to get his affairs in order. And then God said, no, I'm going to give you 15 more years. Isaiah records that this was a part of Hezekiah's prayer. You have delivered my life from the pit of destruction. There's more here than Hezekiah just recovering from an illness or a sickness. He said destruction. You think of the tearing apart that never ends, like Paul writes about in 2 Thessalonians chapter 1. Hezekiah was this godly king, and the worst thing that he can imagine is dying in his sins, and then to find himself in the pit of destruction forever. And he's saying, God saved me from that. And Christ came to save you and me from the pit of destruction, from the hell to which our sins rightly consign us. And so even in the lowest moments of our life, we can say to God, because of Christ, in your love, you have delivered me from the pit of destruction.

0: Isaiah 12, verses 4 and 5. And you will say in that day, give thanks to the Lord. Call upon his name. Make known his deeds among the peoples. Proclaim that his name is exalted. Sing praises to the Lord. For he has done gloriously. Let this be made known in all the earth.
1: The Lord is good, and we rejoice. 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

been talking a little bit here on Family Radio about how in a moment of crisis and our faith is tested, we can say, I am loved and I am saved. Here's another thing that you can remind yourself of. If you're in Christ, you are forgiven. God's people know that our sins are many. In fact, the closer we walk with the Lord, I think the more aware we are of our sinfulness. So the question that determines our eternal future is whether or not our sins are many or our sins are few, but whether they are before God's face or behind his back. Matthew Henry said that when we cast our sins behind our back, God sets them before his face. But when we set them before our face in true repentance, God casts them behind his back. And when he casts them behind his back, then you can cast them behind yours as well. You can remember what the psalmist said in Psalm 103, that you have cast all my sins behind your back. And God, in a sense, removes our sins as far as the east is from the west, flinging them out of his sight.

But he said to me, "My grace is sufficient for you, for my strength is made perfect in weakness. Therefore, most gladly,

Therefore, most gladly, I will rather boast in my infirmities, that the power of Christ may rest upon me. Family Radio.

0: You know, life is less certain than we tend to think. This is Family Radio. I'm Steve Hiller, and we can make all sorts of plans. And then, as we've been talking about this afternoon, an unexpected crisis can throw everything up in the air. And how good is it to know that even on the darkest day, we can say with confidence, I'm forgiven, I'm saved, I'm loved, and nothing can separate me from the love of Christ Jesus.
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I'm Steve Hiller, and our Family Radio verse of the day really ties into what we've been talking about this afternoon, about how there are truths that we can cling to when we face the unexpected crisis in our lives. Psalm 34, verses 17 and 18, the Family Radio verse of the day: the righteous cry out, and the Lord hears and delivers them out of their troubles. 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

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We will never forget the price Jesus paid so that forgiven sinners could sing forever to God.

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2: Hear the word. Reading from Philippians 4, verse 8. Finally, brethren, whatsoever things are true, whatsoever things are honest, whatsoever things are just, whatsoever things are pure, whatsoever things are lovely, whatsoever things are of good report, if there be any virtue, and if there be any praise, think on these things. Reading from Philippians 4, verse 8.
3: Hi, this is Tom Evans, and this last July 4th was very unusual in that it is the 250th anniversary of the signing of the Declaration of Independence. Have you ever considered just how uniquely different these United States are in comparison to every other country in history? Other countries have tried to copy our Constitution and system of government, but have failed because they misunderstand the fundamental importance of liberty and our right to life as given to us by God, our Creator. What was so unique about America's founding was the acknowledgement and dependence of our founders upon God and His natural laws. For those of us who have experienced true liberty, the liberty that frees us from sin and death, we can be grateful that God has placed us in a country, that we can therefore boldly declare the news of liberty from death in Christ Jesus. 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
4: The Apostle Paul wrote to the church in Corinth, "Those whose minds the God of this age has blinded, who do not believe, lest the light of the gospel, the glory of Christ, who is the image of God, should shine on them." You're listening to Family Radio. I'm Steve Hiller. You know, when you're blinded, you cannot see things as they are. Even though others around can see clearly, you can't. You can't experience the full reality of everything that's around you. Now, you may feel like you're experiencing all that there is to life, yet you may be unaware that you're actually missing what God desires for you. You may even be in danger because of your blindness. You're not even aware of that. And Paul warned that the God of this age can blind you to the reality of Jesus. Christ's presence can make a significant difference in your life. However, if Satan convinces you to doubt that Christ can do what he promised, he will have blinded you to the reality of what your life is really like and what it could become. Others might see what your unbelief has caused you to miss, but you're going to be unaware of it. Your life might be moving toward disaster, but you'll be oblivious to it. However, there is a flip side to this that we'll talk about in just a few minutes here on Family Radio.

Psalm 9, verses 9 and 10. The Lord is a stronghold for the oppressed, a stronghold in times of trouble. And those who know your name put their trust in you. For you, O Lord, have not forsaken those who seek you.

were talking a few minutes ago here on Family Radio about how we have an enemy who can blind us to the reality of Christ. I'm Steve Hiller. Glad you're listening today. But here's the good news. John tells us in John chapter 1 that Christ comes to you as light. He illuminates your sin so that you can see its ugliness and destructiveness. Now, that doesn't necessarily sound all warm and fuzzy, right? It doesn't sound good. But here's the good news. As he reveals our sinfulness, he also reveals himself so that we can appreciate his glory, his riches, his forgiveness, how as we repent, we're cleansed from that unrighteousness. His presence lights our path so that we can see danger. We need to be careful not to let the God of this age distort our spiritual vision, to not be fooled into thinking that everything is just as it should be, when in fact, we might be missing out on what God wants to do in our lives. Henry Blackaby has said, ask Christ to illuminate your life and let you see clearly your spiritual condition.

Therefore, my beloved brethren, be steadfast, immovable, always abounding in the work of the Lord, knowing that your labor is not in vain in the Lord. Family Radio.

0: think that's one of the most simple invitations in the Bible. Come and see. You know, John the Baptist, he had disciples, and two of his disciples began to follow Jesus. And Jesus turned and he asked them, "What are you seeking?" And they replied, "Rabbi, where are you staying?" And Jesus answered them, "Come and you will see." Jesus didn't begin with a lecture or a list of requirements. Jesus invited them into relationship. This come and see was an invitation to spend time with him, to watch his life, and discover for themselves who he really is. And that same invitation is extended to you today.
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2: God's purposes do not fail. His plan is effective. What Jesus set out to do was to save his people, and he accomplished his mission. And he did it effectively for all who are given to him by the Father. His desire was to save some and thereby show his mercy and his grace, and to pass over others and thereby to show his justice and his holiness. And in both cases, the glory of God is made manifest and his holiness and greatness is vindicated, so that God displays in the cross both his justice and his mercy. And those whom he intended to save, he saves. And that is the occasion of our rejoicing.
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3: What does recognition, or the lack of it, reveal about the condition of your heart? 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
10: I'm Steve Hiller. This is Family Radio. And a few minutes ago, we were talking about this invitation that Jesus extended to His early disciples to come and to see, to begin relationship. And that invitation continues today because Christianity isn't about knowing facts about Jesus. It's about knowing Him personally. And the more time that we spend with Him through His word and prayer and fellowship with other believers, the more clearly we see His love and His grace and His power to transform our lives.

I just remember being in a dark place the whole time. Once I heard cancer, just like, what am I going to do? I got to pull it together and go stand in front of my daughter. You know, she's going to look at me, and that little girl would look deep into my eyes. And in this moment, I had no hope. And I just remember right then and there, the Lord just showed up again, and he said, son, we don't know what tomorrow holds. Who are you going to listen to?

0: found heaven.
1: And I went marching down that hallway, and I looked right in that little girl's eyes, and I said, don't you give up. Just looking back on it, he walked with me through all that. He taught me lessons within the lesson. It was about the bigger picture of who he was in my life. And no one's ever ready for their daughter to die. But I was never ready, and God slowly prepared me. God slowly encouraged me and strengthened me, and he had a plan. He had a plan for me all along.
2: I look to heaven.
3: 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From whence comes my help?
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We've been looking at an invitation this afternoon to come and to see. And we've seen how this was something that Jesus invited early followers to do. He extends that same invitation to us today. And then as we experience Jesus, that's an invitation we can extend. And you see that in the life of the Apostle Andrew. Before he was an apostle, he was one of Jesus' earlier followers and then a disciple. And as he spent time with Jesus, he then went and found his brother, Simon Peter, and he said, "We found the Messiah." This encounter with Jesus leads us to invite others to experience him too. And today Jesus is saying, come and see. No matter where you are in your faith journey, that's an invitation that's extended to you. So spend time with him today and let whatever you discover deepen your faith and become something that you can joyfully share with others.

But seek first the kingdom of God and his righteousness, and all these things shall be added to you. Family Radio.

0: 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I'm Steve Hiller, and a huge thank you to everybody who took part in the Greatest Journey campaign last week. Those of you who said, yes, I want to send a child on this 12-lesson discipleship course. And I love the fact that so many kids are now going to have the opportunity to know more about the gospel. In fact, this 12-lesson discipleship course, the first 6 lessons are all about knowing the gospel. Then the next 3 are about growing in the gospel. And the final 3 are about how do you share the gospel. And over 52 million kids have taken this journey, 27 million decisions for Christ, 2.6 million teachers trained on how to do this. The impact is phenomenal. And for those of you who have invested in sending a child on the Greatest Journey, thank you so much for doing that. If you meant to and you didn't get to it yet, we still have the link at our website, familyradio.org.
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2: Do you ever have a longing for the good old days? I think all of us have said at one point or another, oh, I wish that it was like it was in the old days. In Job 29, Job cries out, oh, that I were as in months past. Looking at his present affliction, he longs for the good old days. And Charles Spurgeon, in his Morning by Morning devotional today, says, numbers of Christians can view the past with pleasure and disregard the present with dissatisfaction. We look on past days when we communed with the Lord as being sweet, as the best we've ever known, but in the present, we are clad in sable garb of gloom and dreariness. Once we have lived near to Jesus, now we feel that we've wandered from him, and we say, oh, that I were as in past months. Spurgeon says the causes of this mournful state of things are manifold. It may arise through a comparative neglect of prayer. He says, neglecting the closet is the beginning of all spiritual decline. It could be the result of idolatry. The heart's been occupied with something else more than with God. Our affections have been set on the things of earth instead of the things of heaven. He says, a jealous God will not be content with a divided heart. He must be loved first and best. He will withdraw the sunshine of his presence from a cold, wandering heart. He says the cause could be self-confidence or self-righteousness. Pride is busy in the heart. Self is exalted instead of laying low at the foot of the cross. Christian, Spurgeon says, if you are not now as you were in months past, do not rest satisfied with wishing for a return of former happiness. Go at once to seek your master. Tell him your state. Ask his grace and strength to help you.

0: walk more closely with Him. Humble yourself before Him and He will lift you up and give you yet again to enjoy the light of His countenance. Maybe that's a step you need to take today, is to return to the Lord and say, restore to me the joy of my salvation today, Lord. Pray that prayer and see how He answers it.
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Ezekiel chapter 38, verse 23. So I will show my greatness and my holiness and make myself known in the eyes of many nations. Then they will know that I am

You're listening to Family Radio. I'm Steve Hiller, and we often talk about salvation as an event. And in one sense, it is. Justification, being declared righteous, is an event. But then there's that process of salvation, the sanctification process. Now, salvation is God's gift. There's nothing we can do to save ourselves. Ephesians 2:8-9 remind us of that. Yet with salvation comes the responsibility to work out your salvation. Paul talks about that in Philippians chapter 2. He says, "Work out your salvation with fear and trembling, for it is God who works in you both to will and to do his good pleasure." Once we have been saved, we need to claim what is ours. Through salvation, God gives us victory over sin. We were not in that position to really be able to fight that beforehand, but once we have the Spirit, that's different. And that victory applies not only to past sins, but also sins that we continue to battle with. When you became a Christian, God made you aware that you are a new creation, and he wants to continually build new things into your life as you walk with him.

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5: 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And those whom He intended to save, He saves. 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
6: I'm Steve Hiller. This is Family Radio. And a few minutes ago, we were talking about how as we become a new creation in Christ, we work out our salvation. It's that sanctification process. When we first repented of sin, we also relinquish the right to our life. And God continues to ask us to yield our will to Him, to follow His leading, rather than setting our own direction for our lives. When we were converted, God made everything available to you. 2 Peter chapter 1 talks about that. How you implement what He's given to you now is your choice. And this is one of the great paradoxes of the Christian life. We're to work diligently on our faith, but always with the awareness that only God can bring about that lasting change in our lives.

Hebrews 12, verse 28. Therefore, let us be grateful for receiving a kingdom that cannot be shaken. And thus let us offer to God acceptable worship with reverence and awe.

You're listening to Family Radio. I'm Steve Hiller, and we were just talking about one of the paradoxes of the Christian life, that we are saved by God through faith, faith that he gives, and then continues to give us all that we need in our Christian lives. But there's an element of us really utilizing what he's given. And as we do that, as we see God at work in us, we become more motivated to work even more diligently. Henry Blackaby has said that God will not force his changes upon us, but neither can we bring about lasting change in our lives apart from the work of the Holy Spirit. So if you see God developing an area in your life, join him in his activity so that his salvation is demonstrated fully.

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And coming up next on Truth for Life, Alistair Begg is going to show how Daniel's prophetic vision has historical relevance as well as a future warning and assurance. It's a message called Your Will Be Done, and that's next here on Family Radio.

0: Old Testament prophecy can be difficult to fully understand, even when the Bible provides a partial interpretation. Today on Truth for Life, Alistair Begg demonstrates how Daniel's prophetic vision has historical relevance for us today, as well as a future warning and assurance.
1: Daniel chapter 8 and verse 15. When I, Daniel, had seen the vision, I sought to understand it. And behold, there stood before me one having the appearance of a man. And I heard a man's voice between the banks of the Ulai, and it called, Gabriel, make this man understand the vision. So he came near where I stood. And when he came, I was frightened and fell on my face. But he said to me, understand, O son of man, that the vision is for the time of the end. And when he had spoken to me, I fell into a deep sleep with my face to the ground. But he touched me and made me stand up. He said, behold, I will make known to you what shall be at the latter end of the indignation, for it refers to the appointed time of the end. As for the ram that you saw with the two horns, these are the kings of Media and Persia. And the goat is the king of Greece, and the great horn between his eyes is the first king. As for the horn that was broken, in place of which four others arose, four kingdoms shall arise from his nation, but not with his power. And at the latter end of their kingdom, when the transgressors have reached their limit, a king of bold face, one who understands riddles, shall arise. His power shall be great, but not by his own power. And he shall cause fearful destruction and shall succeed in what he does and destroy mighty men and the people who are the saints. By his cunning, he shall make deceit prosper under his hand, and in his own mind he shall become great. Without warning, he shall destroy many, and he shall even rise up against the prince of princes, and he shall be broken, but by no human hand. The vision of the evenings and the mornings that has been told is true, but seal up the vision, for it refers to many days from

0: You're listening to Family Radio. I'm Steve Hiller, and a huge thank you to everybody who took part in the Greatest Journey campaign last week. Those of you who said, yes, I want to send a child on this 12-lesson discipleship course. And I love the fact that so many kids are now going to have the opportunity to know more about the gospel. In fact, this 12-lesson discipleship course, the first 6 lessons are all about knowing the gospel. Then the next 3 are about growing in the gospel. And the final 3 are about how do you share the gospel. And over 52 million kids have taken this journey, 27 million decisions for Christ, 2.6 million teachers trained on how to do this. The impact is phenomenal. And for those of you who have invested in sending a child on the Greatest Journey, thank you so much for doing that. If you meant to and you didn't get to it yet, we still have the link at our website, familyradio.org.
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2: Do you ever have a longing for the good old days? I think all of us have said at one point or another, oh, I wish that it was like it was in the old days. In Job 29, Job cries out, oh, that I were as in months past. Looking at his present affliction, he longs for the good old days. And Charles Spurgeon, in his Morning by Morning devotional today, says, numbers of Christians can view the past with pleasure and disregard the present with dissatisfaction. We look on past days when we communed with the Lord as being sweet, as the best we've ever known. But in the present, we are clad in sable garb of gloom and dreariness. Once we have lived near to Jesus, now we feel that we've wandered from him, and we say, oh, that I were as in past months. Spurgeon says the causes of this mournful state of things are manifold. It may arise through a comparative neglect of prayer. He says, neglecting the closet is the beginning of all spiritual decline. It could be the result of idolatry. The heart's been occupied with something else more than with God. Our affections have been set on the things of earth instead of the things of heaven. He says, a jealous God will not be content with a divided heart. He must be loved first and best. He will withdraw the sunshine of his presence from a cold, wandering heart. He says the cause could be self-confidence or self-righteousness. Pride is busy in the heart. Self is exalted instead of laying low at the foot of the cross. Christian, Spurgeon says, if you are not now as you were in months past, do not rest satisfied with wishing for a return of former happiness. Go at once to seek your master. Tell him your state. Ask his grace and strength to help you walk more closely with him. Humble yourself before him, and he will lift you up and give you yet again to enjoy the light of his countenance. Maybe that's a step you need to take today, is to return to the Lord and say, restore to me the joy of my salvation today, Lord. Pray that prayer and see how he answers it.
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3: 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More information about Bad

Ezekiel chapter 38, verse 23. So I will show my greatness and my holiness and make myself known in the eyes of many nations. Then they will know that I am the

You're listening to Family Radio. I'm Steve Hiller, and we often talk about salvation as an event. And in one sense, it is. Justification, being declared righteous, is an event. But then there's that process of salvation, the sanctification process. Now, salvation is God's gift. There's nothing we can do to save ourselves. Ephesians 2:8-9 remind us of that. Yet with salvation comes the responsibility to work out your salvation. Paul talks about that in Philippians chapter 2. He says, work out your salvation with fear and trembling, for it is God who works in you both to will and to do his good pleasure. Once we have been saved, we need to claim what is ours. Through salvation, God gives us victory over sin. We were not in that position to really be able to fight that beforehand, but once we have the Spirit, that's different. And that victory applies not only to past sins, but also sins that we continue to battle with. When you became a Christian, God made you aware that you were a new creation, and he wants to continually build new things into your life as you walk with him.

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1: 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Some teach, some pray, some serve. 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
4: 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And in both cases, the glory of God is made manifest and His holiness and greatness is vindicated, so that God displays in the cross both His justice and His mercy. And those whom He intended to save, He saves. And that is the occasion of our rejoicing.
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5: I'm Steve Hiller. This is Family Radio. And a few minutes ago, we were talking about how as we become a new creation in Christ, we work out our salvation. It's that sanctification process. When we first repented of sin, we also relinquish the right to our life. And God continues to ask us to yield our will to Him, to follow His leading rather than setting our own direction for our lives. When we were converted, God made everything available to you. 2 Peter chapter 1 talks about that. How you implement what He's given to you now is your choice. And this is one of the great paradoxes of the Christian life. We're to work diligently on our faith, but always with the awareness that only God can bring about that lasting change in our lives.

Hebrews 12, verse 28. Therefore, let us be grateful for receiving a kingdom that cannot be shaken. And thus let us offer to God acceptable worship with reverence and awe.

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I'm Steve Hiller, and we were just talking about one of the paradoxes of the Christian life, that we are saved by God through faith, faith that he gives, and then continues to give us all that we need in our Christian lives. But there's an element of us really utilizing what he's given. And as we do that, as we see God at work in us, we become more motivated to work even more diligently. Henry Blackaby has said that God will not force his changes upon us, but neither can we bring about lasting change in our lives apart from the work of the Holy Spirit. So if you see God developing an area in your life, join him. Join him in his activity so that his salvation is demonstrated fully.

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And coming up next on Truth for Life, Alistair Begg is going to show how Daniel's prophetic vision has historical relevance as well as a future warning and assurance. 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

0: Old Testament prophecy can be difficult to fully understand, even when the Bible provides a partial interpretation. Today on Truth for Life, Alistair Begg demonstrates how Daniel's prophetic vision has historical relevance for us today, as well as a future warning and assurance.
1: Daniel chapter 8 and verse 15. When I, Daniel, had seen the vision, I sought to understand it. And behold, there stood before me one having the appearance of a man. And I heard a man's voice between the banks of the Ulai, and it called, Gabriel, make this man understand the vision. So he came near where I stood. And when he came, I was frightened and fell on my face. But he said to me, understand, O son of man, that the vision is for the time of the end. And when he had spoken to me, I fell into a deep sleep with my face to the ground. But he touched me and made me stand up. He said, behold, I will make known to you what shall be at the latter end of the indignation, for it refers to the appointed time of the end. As for the ram that you saw with the two horns, these are the kings of Media and Persia. And the goat is the king of Greece, and the great horn between his eyes is the first king. As for the horn that was broken, in place of which four others arose, four kingdoms shall arise from his nation, but not with his power. And at the latter end of their kingdom, when the transgressors have reached their limit, a king of bold face, one who understands riddles, shall arise. His power shall be great, but not by his own power. And he shall cause fearful destruction, and shall succeed in what he does, and destroy mighty men and the people who are the saints. By his cunning he shall make deceit prosper under his hand, and in his own mind he shall become great. Without warning he shall destroy many, and he shall even rise up against the prince of princes, and he shall be broken, but by no human hand. The vision of the evenings and the mornings that has been told is true, but seal up the vision, for it refers to many days from now. And I, Daniel, was overcome and lay sick for some days. Then I rose and went about the king's business, but I was appalled by the vision and did not understand it. Amen. Heavenly Father, we pray once again for your help, the enabling of the Holy Spirit, that we might do justice to the text of Scripture, that nothing will be added that isn't there, and nothing will be accepted that is there to be said. Help us to this end, we pray, for Jesus' sake. Amen. Calvin, in commenting on the prophetic element, wrote as follows. If nothing had been predicted, the pious, that is, the people of God in this time era, the pious would have glided gently downwards to despair in consequence of their heavy afflictions. And

and diseases, and each one with its own death toll. Each one of these entries, 21 pages, 30 to 40 entries a page, an individual story of pain and tragedy and loss of human life, sometimes in tens, sometimes in hundreds, sometimes in thousands, and sometimes in millions. 1,800 dead through Hurricane Katrina in 2005. 283,000 dead in the tsunami in the Indian Ocean in 2004, the sixth greatest loss of life in a natural disaster in the history of the world. But even that seems small beside the staggering loss of human lives in the great floods in China in 1931, where the loss of life is estimated between 2 and 4 million people. Absolutely staggering. And so you have to ask the question, why? Why in a world so beautiful with all the marks of order and design, why in this one planet in the cosmos that is so perfectly adapted for an environment to support human life of all sorts in its abundance, birds and insects and animals and fish and plants and crops and people, why in this world is there every kind of disaster in every continent of the world in every generation? Why? What is wrong with this world? That is the question before us today. Now, Fox News has an answer for that question. I quote from the website yesterday, an article on their science page. Quote, the Myanmar cyclone, the earthquakes off the coast of Japan, the Chilean volcano, has the earth gone bonkers? Not at all, says the Fox News editorial. This level of natural activity is normal for the earth, scientists say. Quote, Mother Nature is just reminding us that she is in charge, Bill Patzert, a climatologist at NASA's Jet Propulsion Laboratory in Pasadena, California, told Live Science. That also means, Fox News continues, that the recent Midwestern quake centered in Illinois and tremblers near Reno, Nevada, though unnerving and frightening to locals, were just another day for planet Earth. So we ask the question this morning, what is wrong with this world? And Fox News says on their webpage yesterday, nothing. It's, quote, perfectly normal. Quote, Mother Nature is reminding us that she is in charge. Well, you know their slogan, don't you? They report, you decide. And I hope that you will decide something very, very different with regards to what is wrong with the world as we look at the Bible today. Because when we ask the question, what is wrong with the world, the Bible gives us a compelling answer that I invite us to look at today. That answer is along these lines, that the world is under a curse that came about through human sin and rebellion against God. That Adam rebelled against God and humanity continues that rebellion, and that no rebellion against God can ultimately stand. I think it's good for us to remember that the Bible frequently pictures God as a warrior who goes out to subdue all his enemies. And no enemy of God will finally stand. The rebellion against God, of course, began long before Adam. It began in heaven, but the human phase of the rebellion against God was launched by Adam together with Eve, and God came and confronted Satan at that time along with his new allies, the man and the woman. You remember the story from Genesis in chapter 3 that God said to Satan, cursed are you. Very important word in the Bible, cursed. The word curse simply means to destroy or to bring something to nothing. So when God says to Satan,

0: you are cursed. What God is saying to Satan is your work will not stand. You are doomed to destruction. Nothing that you attempt will ultimately be accomplished. All your works will be destroyed. Cursed are you. Then you remember in Genesis 3, God turned to Adam, and in Genesis chapter 3 and verse 7, God said an extraordinarily gracious thing. God said to Adam, cursed is the ground because of you. Genesis chapter 3 and verse 17. That means two things. The first is that the earth, the ground, the planet will be utterly destroyed. Cursed is the ground. Will be brought to nothing. Which is what Peter is going to tell us here, and we'll look at it in just a moment. The planet will be destroyed. That's what God is saying here in the book of Genesis. He will bring life on earth to nothing. That is Genesis chapter 3 and verse 17. God will not allow the human rebellion to stand. Man will be overthrown and utterly defeated. All of man's works will be destroyed. But second, notice that God is making a way, even right here at the beginning, for human beings to be part of his great plan after the cosmos has been destroyed, after this fallen world has been brought under this final judgment. See, if God had said to Adam, cursed are you, that would have been the end of the human race. No hope for the human race at all, if God had said that. But God did not say to Adam, cursed are you. God said to Adam, cursed is the ground because of you. Cursed is the earth. Cursed is the planet. And that opens the door of hope for men and for women. So right at the beginning of the Bible, you have judgment clearly pronounced and mercy mixed in with it. Now, this reminds us, just beginning to think on this scale, that the gospel is about much more than you and your personal salvation. It is about the global future. It is about what will happen to the world and to nations and to kings and to presidents and to science and to technology. It is about what will happen to humanity. And this is very important for us to grasp and to engage in the discussion that's going on these days, because you know that there is massive interest today in the future of the planet. Globalization is one of the great themes of our time. We understand today in a new way that we all live in a global village, and what affects one affects all. So what is going to happen to this global village? That is a great question. And can we save the planet? These are the issues that people are talking about in our time.
1: Well, that's what people may be talking about in our time. But how do we engage in that discussion in a way that is helpful and a way that's biblical? Well, we're going to get back to that in just a moment, so I hope you'll stay with us. 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
0: Globalization is one of the great themes of our time. We understand today in a new way that we all live in a global village, and what affects one affects all. So what is going to happen to this global village? That is a great question. And can we save the planet? These are the issues that people are talking about in our time. Now, I want us to grasp two things from the Bible that I hope will help us to engage in that discussion and sharpen our understanding of what God has to say to us on this momentous theme. Two things are simply this. One, the world is completely hopeless. Two, Jesus Christ offers glorious hope. And you've got to keep these two things together, so please stay with me. The world is completely hopeless. Jesus Christ offers glorious hope. Now let's look at the first of these, and then we'll come to 2 Peter right here. The world is completely hopeless. And, you know, this is America. And we're an optimistic people. And we like to be positive. And some of you have already got as far in your minds as to say, doesn't our senior pastor know that good communication is positive? Why can't he turn this round and say Jesus Christ is the hope of the world? I'll tell you why I can't say that Jesus Christ is the hope of the world. Because it's not true. And if you think it's true, you've not understood the Bible clearly. The Bible never says that Jesus Christ is the hope of the world. The Bible says that Jesus Christ is the hope of those who turn to him in repentance and faith and cast themselves upon the mercy of God, accomplished through the cross of our Lord and Savior Jesus Christ. What the Bible says about the world is that it is under the curse and the judgment of God, and that therefore the hope for a man and for a woman is found as we are separated from this world in Jesus Christ. So if you cherish in your heart great hopes for this world, I don't know where you got them from, but please be sure you certainly didn't get them from the Bible. So let's get that clear in our thinking. This is very important. The world is under the curse of sin through our rebellion against God. Satan will be utterly destroyed. The earth will be utterly destroyed. And Peter says that God will keep his promise. Now, I want you to see how clearly this is stated in 2 Peter chapter 3 and verse 10. So as we're trying to align our minds with the Bible, please have it open in front of you so that you can interact with others who do not yet believe. The day of the Lord, 2 Peter 3:10, will come, and it'll come like a thief. The heavens will disappear with a roar. The elements will be destroyed by fire. And the earth and everything in it will be laid bare. Do you see any ifs in that statement? Do you see any qualifications? Do you see any conditions? Do you see any caveats? Do you see any chance that it might not happen? See, there is no way of avoiding this. Peter does not say, unless you repent, the earth will be laid bare. He doesn't say, unless the church in America gets its act together and really returns to the Lord in prayer and America comes back to the Bible, unless these things happen, unless we turn to God, unless there's a revival, then the world will be destroyed by fire. There's no condition in this. It is a clear statement. This is what is going to happen. It is unconditional. It's inevitable. Because God has said he will do it. And there is nothing, therefore, that you or anybody else, now or in the future, can do to stop it or to change it. The earth is under the curse of sin, and God will keep his promise. Cursed is the ground. Means it will be destroyed. It will be brought to nothing. So God wants you to know, God wants us, his people, to know, Peter is writing to Christians, that this destruction is absolutely certain, which is why the title that I chose is that the world is completely hopeless. Now, implications. Where does that take us? Does that mean, for example, that Christians can be careless about the environment? I mean that we kind of walk around saying, well, this earth's going to be destroyed, so who cares? Absolutely not. I tell you, I thank God, and I think we all should, for a younger generation that sees the need to care for this world more clearly than many of us have done. But as we engage in this discussion of caring for the planet, as we must, you might find it helpful to think of it this way, and maybe you can use this in the kind of discussions that go on so often and are great opportunities for the gospel. We care for the planet like we care for the dying. We do not care for the dying because we think we can save them. We care for the dying because we love them. We care for the dying because we value them. We care intensely for the dying because we know that the time that the dying have is short. And that is how we care for the planet. No Christian who reads the Bible can cherish hopes within his heart that the planet can be saved from what God has said will happen. We care for the planet like we care for the dying. Peter tells us where this truth does take us. Verse 11, since everything will be destroyed in this way, what kind of people ought you to be? You ought to live holy and godly lives. I don't know about you, I find it so difficult to think on a global scale because it's just so vast. I find it helpful, I hope you will, to try and pull it down to the kind of scale that I can imagine. Suppose that a revelation was given to you that at some point in your life, your home would be destroyed by fire and everything in it would be laid bare. What would you do? You're not told which home. You're not told whether it's, you know, your starter home early in life or your family home in midlife or your retirement home late in life. You're just told that at some point in your lifetime, the place where you live, so you can't get out of it by moving because you've got to live someplace, but at some point in your life, the place where you live will be destroyed by fire. It'll happen one night. What would you do if you knew that to be the case? Well, I'll tell you what I'd do. I'd move as much as I possibly could of what I value to another place. Like my computer files. I'm so scared of losing my computer files. Do you know that thing? I'd leave my computer at the church just in case this was the night that my home went up. My wife would take all of our family photographs and she'd say, we're not keeping them in the house because we know that sometime in our life the house is going to go up, so we'll put them someplace that we can have them for a longer time. That's what we'd do. You'd do the same. Now try and spread this up to the macro scale. Isn't this the point that our Lord Jesus is making when he says, do not store up for yourselves treasure on the earth where moth and rust destroy, where it's just, you can't keep it here. But rather store up for yourself treasure in heaven where moth and rust do not destroy and where thieves do not break in and steal, for where your treasure is, there your heart will be also. See, if everything in this world is going to pass away, then wisdom says that you and I should seek to live radically God-centered lives. That the way that you and I use our time, our talent, our money, our years, our energy, our resources should be moved to the greatest possible extent to investment in that which will last for eternity. Make it your mission in life, if you know this, to invest yourself in things that will count for eternity. So it's very practical. If you know the future of this world, it changes your whole priority system for living in this world. If you know this, what kind of people should you be? You live God-centered lives. That's what Peter is saying.
1: 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It's your generosity that allows us to continue bringing you Pastor Collins' teaching. 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And Colin, what's one thing that you'd like people to take away from this book?
2: Well, I think that most of us feel that we need to grow in love, especially when it comes to loving those with whom we deeply disagree. But here's the question. Do you think it's possible for you to become a more loving person than you are right now? See, the thing is, if it simply depended on what you can generate from within yourself, the answer would have to be no. Our love would depend on our experience, and if we hadn't been well loved by others, well, we wouldn't be able to give love to others. But the good news is that love really can be learned. It's possible to grow in love, and God's Holy Spirit is given to every Christian believer for this purpose. So the thing I'd want people to take away from this is the wonderful hope that as you experience the love of God poured into your own heart by the power of the Holy Spirit, so you will be better able to love others really well.
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4: Question 1. What is the chief end of man? Answer. Man's chief end is to glorify God and to enjoy Him forever.
5: What God gave human beings in creation was the ability to make choices. But that ability was not unlimited. You can't just do anything you want to do. When God put Adam and Eve in the garden, what did he say? You live in this garden, and you're not allowed to do anything. I have all these trees with all these beautiful foods there in the garden I've made, but you can't avail yourself of any of it. Don't you touch any of those trees, because if you touch a single tree in that garden, you will die. Is that what God said? That's what the devil said that God said. But that's not what God said. Here's the first introduction of the concept of freedom. Of all of the trees in the garden, you may freely eat. Except this one over here. You may not eat of that. If you do, you die. What God gave human beings in creation was the ability to make choices. But that ability was not unlimited. It was limited. Of all the trees, God said over here, you may freely eat. But you can't just do anything you want to do. There are limits to your freedom. There are restrictions to your freedom. And the thing is this. God is free, and His creatures are free, but God is more free than His creatures. Now, that's simple. You would think it would be simple, but here's the kind of stuff I hear all the time in the church. God saves as many people as He possibly can. You know, He'd like to save everybody. He does the best he can. But if he would work in your heart to change your heart without your permission,